0: nation, but really in effect to save the Jewish people. Now, when we last left Esther, a bad moon was rising. The villain of the story, Haman, emerges on the scene, and now he has come into power, as you recall. The king has put him as second in command, and he hatches this wicked plot to eradicate the Jewish people from the face of the earth. Meanwhile, Esther is living in the literal lap of luxury there in the palace of the king. She was secluded and isolated and knew nothing about the plight of her people. And I have to say, this reminds me a little bit of some people in the church. You know, we can be isolated in our little Bible bubble and our holy huddle, and we don't really care all that much about people that don't know the Lord. We're thinking, well, that's their problem. Why should I give them an invitation? I know I'm saved. I know where I'm going when I die. Yeah, but wait, you can't just stand around in indifference while people are dying without God. God has put you where you are for such a time as this, just as surely as God put Esther where she was for such a time as this. Remember, cousin Mordecai said to Esther when she went into the palace as the new queen, he said, don't tell anyone you're Jewish. But now he's saying it's time to step up your game. You need to play your hand and declare who you are and do something to save your people. That brings us to Esther chapter 4. Look at verse 13. Mordecai said to Esther, don't think for a moment that because you're in the palace, you will escape when all the other Jews are killed. If you keep quiet at a time like this, deliverance and relief for the Jews will arise from some other place, but you and your relatives will die. But who knows if perhaps you were made queen for such a time as this. Very interesting statement that Mordecai makes to Esther. Here's what we need to remember. God does not need us. Sometimes I've heard people say, God needs us. The reason God created humanity is because he was lonely up there in heaven and wanted some companionship. Nonsense. God doesn't need anything or anyone. But having said that, it is true that God wants us. It is true that God loves us. It is true that he longs for relationship and friendship with us. Now, here's the question. Can God reach lost people without us? Yes. But does he want to reach lost people without us? No. Because the Bible says, how will they hear without a preacher? And how will they preach unless they are sent? How beautiful are the feet of those that bring good tidings of peace. So here's what Mordecai is saying to Esther. Girl, listen. If you don't act on this, God will raise up somebody else, but don't think you're off the hook here because you'll die along with the rest of your fellow Jews. But did it ever occur to you that you are where you are because God put you there? I mean, did it ever occur to you that cranky neighbor, that difficult to deal with coworker, that person that you come into contact with on a regular basis could be your mission field? Did you ever stop and think about praying for that person by name and praying for an opportunity to engage them in a conversation to lead them to Christ? And so she was chosen by God, and we've been chosen by God.
1: It's great to have you with us today for A New Beginning with Pastor Greg Laurie from Harvest Ministries in the U.S. Today, Pastor Greg is talking about the big picture, the reason that God made us. It's a study from the book of Esther called Why God Chose You. Let's continue.
0: That brings us to Ephesians. Pop over there really quick. Ephesians chapter 1. Why did God choose us? How many of you believe you've been chosen by God? Raise your hand up. That's good. Why do you think God chose you? Well, here's the answer in Ephesians 1, verse 4. Just as he chose us before the foundation of the world, that we should be holy and without blame before him in love, having predestined us to adoption, you might underline those words, adoption to adoption, as sons by Jesus Christ himself, according to the good pleasure of his will. Listen to this. Before the world was made, before sin came in, God chose you to be with him through all eternity. You say, but how do you know that? Because Jesus said, you have not chosen me, but I have chosen you. Now, the question that comes to our minds when we read that is, well, but why? Why would God choose me? What goodness or merit did God see in me that he would choose me as his child? I hope you're not disappointed by my answer. None. There was no goodness. There was no merit. It's not even because you were lovable. The fact is, he chose you despite you, despite your sinfulness, despite my shortcomings. He chose us. Despite our high opinions that we hold of ourselves, God's choosing had nothing to do with our value per se. It was based on his love. That's why he chose you, because he loved you and he loves you. You say, but I don't understand that. Well, join the club. Who understands it? Just rejoice in it. And that brings up the subject of predestination. And by the way, the greatest theological minds have grappled with predestination for hundreds of years, and I'm going to settle it right here, right now. Because I have it all figured out. No, I'm just kidding. I don't. But I'll take my best shot at how I see it. So how does God predestine us? How does he choose us? What is the basis for that choice? Some who would identify themselves as Calvinists or being Reformed would say it's irresistible grace. Irresistible grace is the teaching that no matter what you think, you cannot resist the grace of God. It's a done deal. It's decided in eternity, irresistible grace. You couldn't say no even if you wanted to. By the way, I disagree with that. And then there's even what might be described as double predestination, which means God has chosen that certain people go to heaven and certain people go to hell. He's chosen it. You have no choice in the matter. God just decided on whatever basis he chose, you're going to heaven, heaven, hell, hell. That's not personal, by the way. I don't mean anyone, but hell, hell, heaven, heaven. I reject this teaching completely, by the way. And a part of this is also limited atonement, which means Christ only died for the elect. In other words, Jesus only died for the ones that he predestined. He only died for the chosen ones. You have nothing to say in the matter. Now listen, this is incorrect, because the Bible clearly says that God loves the world. Christ did not just die for the elect. He died for the world, all sinners, because Jesus said, for God so loved what? The world, that he gave his only begotten son. Over in Romans 5:6-8, it says, when we were without strength, in due time, Christ died for the ungodly. For scarcely for a righteous man, one will die. Perhaps for a good man, some would dare to die. But God demonstrated his love toward us that while we were yet sinners, Christ died for us. Now, whether you like it or not, the Bible teaches both predestination and free will. The Bible teaches that God chose you, but it also tells you that you must choose him. It's sort of like this. You're in your car, you're cruising down the freeway of life, and there's an off-ramp. And the off-ramp says, whosoever will, let him come. And you've had a lot of people tell you they pulled off on that off-ramp and it's changed their life, and you just don't want to break your routine. But week after week, month after month, you go up by that off-ramp and you go, what's going on over there? I wonder if I should take that turn and see what's going on. Whosoever will, let him come. So one day you pull your car off the off-ramp, you park it, you get out, and there's a door. Whosoever will, let him come. You open the door, you walk in, you shut the door behind you, and on the other side of the door it's written, chosen in Christ from the foundation of the world. How do you know if you're chosen by God? Believe in Jesus Christ and you'll prove that you were. How do you find out if you're not chosen? Don't believe. It's really, in many ways, up to you. You have a role to play in all of this. You see, you choose. So will you choose him? Spurgeon said, it's a good thing God chose me before I was born, because if he had waited until afterwards, he would have changed his mind. But Spurgeon was saying that tongue-in-cheek, which means he meant it sarcastically. The fact is, God knew exactly who you were. D.L. Moody, the great evangelist, put it this way, quote, the whosoever wills are the elect. The whosoever won'ts are the non-elect, end quote. It's not as though God predestines some people to heaven and predestines others to hell. He wants all to believe. And you could look at it this way. God predestines every person to be saved. In effect, the devil predestines every person to be damned. Man has the casting vote. You decide where you will spend eternity. But when you make that decision and follow Christ, you prove you were chosen. You say, Greg, you've just confused me even more. I know. I didn't say I would make it make sense. I'd just take a shot at it. But here's what it comes down to. Sometimes people get so wound up in sort of reformed thinking that they can't even say to a person, God loves you. Because they think, well, what if I say God loves you to one of the non-elect who's been predestined to hell? So I can't just say God loves you. Well, any theology that would stop you from saying to a non-believer, God loves you, any theology that would stop you from sharing the gospel is a false theology. Because biblical theology says to share the gospel. So Esther had a choice. She could just sit in luxury and forget about the problems of the world, or she could put it all on the line and act. And we have a choice too. We don't have to share our faith. God can save people without us. There's a story in the book of Acts about a guy from Ethiopia that went to Jerusalem searching for God. Remember that story? He didn't find God. He did get a copy of the scripture, Isaiah. So he's reading it, trying to figure it out, leaving Jerusalem on his way back home. And meanwhile, the Lord speaks to a guy named Philip and says, go to the desert. And when Philip goes to the desert, then he sees the man from Ethiopia and his entourage, and Philip engages him with the gospel. But it's interesting, an angel of the Lord told Philip to go to the desert to talk to this man. Why didn't the angel of the Lord just go directly to the man from Ethiopia and give him the gospel? Because the job of angels is not primarily to deliver the gospel. That's our job. That's what we're supposed to do. So God will orchestrate events and put things in place so you can have those opportunities to lead people to Jesus Christ.

0: Pastor Greg Laurie, making it clear just how important it is that we follow through and share the good news with those around us. And of course, our mission statement here at A New Beginning is knowing God and making Him known. It's our goal to equip you to share your faith. But it is appropriate that we speak not just to those who need to share that truth, but also those who need to hear that truth. If you're not sure that you have ever come to the Lord and asked Him to be your Saviour, Pastor Greg has some encouragement for you.
1: Yes, I think they need to make this commitment to Christ. Here's what the Bible says. Whoever will call upon the name of the Lord will be saved. So you need to reach out to God. Not just think about it. Not just say, one of these days I would like to. Just do it. In fact, you can do it right now. You say, well, how do I call out to the name of the Lord? You do it through prayer. God is just a prayer away. How about if I lead you in a prayer? And you could pray this prayer after me. You can pray it out loud if you like. You can pray it quietly in your heart, but direct this prayer toward God, and you could pray it after me right now. You ready? Pray this after me. Lord Jesus, I know that I'm a sinner, but I know that you're the Savior, and I want a relationship with you. So as your word says, I'm calling on the name of the Lord. I'm asking you to save me from my sin, and I'm asking that we begin a new relationship today. Thank you for loving me and sending your son Jesus to die on the cross for my sin and then raising him from the dead. I now put my faith and trust in Jesus Christ, and I ask this in Jesus' name. Amen.
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1: Vision is the ability to see God's presence in any situation. 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Your attitude stays positive rather than turns to the negative. 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Instead, you say, "Lord, this is your moment. 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
1: When God called Moses to lead his people, he asked him, "What's that in your hand?" Moses was holding a shepherd's staff, and it symbolized all that had gone wrong in Moses' life. He had started in Pharaoh's household, close to the powerful and influential, but now he's in the desert looking after somebody else's sheep. Later in Moses' life, in his moments of great triumph, what did Moses use? His shepherd's staff. He used it before Pharaoh. He held it over the Red Sea and watched the waters part and his nation walk on dry ground. He held it high above a battle as his nation won the battle. Is it possible that the symbol in your life of weakness and loss could actually be what God uses most in your future? In your weakness, you could be strong. What's in your hand?
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1: Consider Exodus 33 and verse 14. My presence will go with you. Nicholas Herman was a cook in a monastery. He worried about whether or not he was truly saved. One day, while looking at a tree, he realized the truth of the psalmist's words, that it had to be rooted in something other and deeper than itself. That day, he decided to make his life an experiment in what he called a habitual, silent, secret conversation of the soul with God. He's known today by the new name given to him by his friends, Brother Lawrence. He remained obscure throughout his life and spent the rest of his days in the monastery kitchen. But the people around him found that rivers of living water flowed out of him that made them want to know God the way he did. The good brother found God everywhere, one of them wrote, as much as while he was repairing shoes, as while he was praying with the community. After Brother Lawrence died, his friends put together a book of his letters and conversations. It's called The Practice of the Presence of God, and it's thought to be one of the most widely read books of the last four centuries. This short order cook has outsold many popular contemporary novelists, and his book is still on the bestseller lists. Brother Lawrence said, "The most holy and necessary practice in our spiritual life is the presence of God. That means finding constant pleasure in His divine company, speaking humbly and lovingly with Him in all seasons, at every moment, without limiting the conversation in any way." Experiencing God's presence each day. That's the Word for Today.
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0: 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In Romans chapter 6, verse 14, that one of the indications that you are a child of God is that sin should not have dominance over you.
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0: look at the night sky and I'm in awe of how big the universe is. 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
0: Whatever you're going through, the God who formed the galaxies and the atoms is a God who loves you, and he wants to know you personally. 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

Rema 105.1 From God's Word, Isaiah 65, verse 23. For they are people blessed by the Lord, and their children too will be blessed. I will answer them before they even call to me. While they are still talking about their needs, I will go ahead and answer their prayers. The wolf and the lamb will feed together. The lion will eat hay like a cow, but the snakes will eat dust. In those days, no one will be hurt or destroyed on my holy mountain. I, the Lord, have spoken.

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1: Hi, it's Tim from Momentum. 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You know, guilt plays a significant role in all of our lives because, let's be honest, we all get it wrong at times, and sometimes we just get things really, really wrong. 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So how do we start to deal with any feelings of guilt that we might have? 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What role is guilt playing in my life? Is guilt creating anxiety or stress in me? Imagine the freedom that you can have once you've fully accepted yourself, even if you feel like you've failed or you really missed it. Now, you're never going to be perfect, and you are going to miss it from time to time, but you don't have to let feelings of unresolved guilt drag you down and hold you back.
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After a three-year retirement, John Laws, affectionately referred to at 2UE as God, is back. Will he be 2SM's Messiah? Will his old audience switch over? Will Laws at 75 be at his best? In a godless age, false gods will promise salvation. 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They'll

0: people, and he will appear a second time, not bearing sin, but to bring salvation to those who are waiting for him. I'm Richard Quadrio. Ciao.
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Rema 105.1 from God's Word, Psalm 91, verse 1. Those who live in the shelter of the Most High will find rest in the shadow of the Almighty. This I declare about the Lord. He alone is my refuge, my place of safety. He is my God, and I trust Him.

0: Same time, different places. This is Ken Ham, author of the popular children's book, Dinosaurs for Kids. Dinosaurs are divided into three main groups, Triassic, Jurassic, and Cretaceous. Now, this is because certain dinosaurs appear only in certain rock layers. How should we interpret this fact? Well, evolutionists view this as evidence of various dinosaurs living at different times, separated by millions of years. But starting with God's word, we understand they all lived at the same time, but in different places, and were buried during Noah's flood as their various environments were buried. So the Triassic, Jurassic, and Cretaceous are the same time, different environments. It's the same fossils, but different interpretations.
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0: The best thing about marriage is also the worst thing about marriage. I'm Brett Ryan for Focus on the Family Australia. Most people would agree that the best thing about marriage is intimacy. Marriage brings people together in a physical and an emotional bond that transcends any other type of relationship. It's a wonderful thing when you get to share the deepest parts of yourself with another person. But intimacy can also be scary. The author Robert Louis Stevenson said, "By marrying, you are willfully introducing a witness into your life." 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Suddenly, our flaws and inconsistencies are exposed, and there's no place to hide. True intimacy may feel uncomfortable, but it's what a marriage needs to grow strong. When two people allow the kind of accountability into their lives, the bond they share can become deeper than they ever dreamed possible. For more on strong and healthy relationships, go to families.org.au.
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Rhema 105:1 from God's Word, Matthew 7 and verse 7. Keep on asking, and you will receive what you ask for. Keep on seeking, and you will find. Keep on knocking, and the door will be open to you. For everyone who asks receives, everyone who seeks finds, and to everyone who knocks, the door will be opened.

0: Have you ever had great expectations only to be let down? I'm Danny Sinnott with Another Brave to Go. In many situations, expectations can propel us towards hope and give us a sense of excitement and security. And the Bible tells us to embrace hope expectantly. But the biggest disappointments in our lives are often the result of misplaced expectations. This is especially true when it comes to our relationships with others. Like sorting out the important stuff in your first year of marriage, like which way the toilet roll should hang. Well, that's if the new roll even makes it onto the holder. Can you relate to that? Are you the only one that seems to know how to change it? Seriously though, expectations can be a much more complicated operation than the toilet roll, especially when we have expectations of us that we don't feel that we're able to fulfill. And it's extra tricky when these expectations are driven by deep inner needs or brokenness. We can be left feeling pressured, guilty, stressed, inadequate, and angry. The truth is, no human being can meet all of our needs, but God can, and He's willing. Often when conflict arises, it's because our needs and expectations haven't been expressed, just assumed and expected. So talk. Openly discuss your needs and work together for a solution that's comfortable for everyone, and let God take care of you. For more resources, podcasts, and videos on doing life together, head on over to our website, braveenough.org.
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0: let's really applaud the Lord in this place tonight. Come on. 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

0: A thermometer is a powerless instrument. It simply reflects its environment. It does nothing to change its environment. Far more powerful is a thermostat. It doesn't merely reflect the environment, it can actually change it. A thermostat, properly set, can make things cooler or warmer. In our own circles of community, we can be either thermometers or thermostats. We can either reflect our surroundings or affect our surroundings. For a follower of Jesus, there's really no choice in who we're to be. We're to be salt and light, affecting our environment for the better, not just reflecting its values and concerns. Christians are to be thermostats, rather than thermometers. We're only in transit in this world. We were made for an eternity with God, not just for a life on earth. But that doesn't mean we make no impact on earth while we're here. This may be a temporary home, not our ultimate dwelling place, but we are to be good citizens of it nevertheless. We don't live as if this world is all there is, but nor do we live as if it doesn't matter. We won't be much use to the world around us if we simply reflect its values. To try to be just like everyone else will mean our being part of the problem, not the solution. We're to be different, though in a positive way. Not to be seen as weird eccentrics belonging to another outdated age. Not to be seen as meddlesome killjoys. Instead, others should be able to look at Jesus' followers and see something of him in us. The quality of our life is to be a positive advertisement for friendship with God through Jesus. To be a good thermostat requires that we not only speak the truth, but we live it out. Conveying the goodness and love of God is more than just communicating certain truths about the faith. The words of the faith are to be in partnership with the music of our actions. And the aim is not that others see us as jolly decent people. The aim is that they see beyond us to Jesus Christ. We're to live so as to make the small part of the world in which we live a better place. We don't give up on the world. If we do, it may give up on us. But we don't let it change us for the worse. We seek to change it for the better. I'm David Ray.
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0: For a long time, I was shocking at car parking. Men have better spatial awareness, I'd quote to myself when my woeful manoeuvring left my car stuck out a metre from the curb. But 3 years living in space-starved inner-city suburbs changed all that. Soon I was just as good at parking as any man. Neuroscience tells us that men are generally better at car parking because they use a different area of the brain, just as women are generally have been seen to be better at things like communication. You may have heard of some of the other differences. These kind of stereotypes have their usefulness, but when we use them as excuses to limit our growth, they can become damaging. Society may have our stereotypes, but Jesus shows us the God type. To be transformed into his likeness is the goal, regardless of whether we are male or female. We learn from him and we learn from each other. And in doing so, we become the people God intended us to be. And we may even become better at parking cars. You're listening to Tanya Harris of GodConversations.com.
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0: Macho!
1: Almighty God, we pray this morning that your word would be our rule and our guide, that your Holy Spirit would be our teacher, and that your glory would be our great concern. In Jesus' name, amen. One of the veterans in World War I was a man called Edward Shillito, and many of you will have heard this before, but he wrote a famous poem called Jesus of the Scars. And the last verse of the poem says this: "The other gods were strong, but thou wast weak. They rode, but thou didst stumble to a throne. But to our wounds, only God's wounds can speak. And not a God has wounds, but thou alone." In other words, the poem is saying that the sufferings of Christ speak to the sufferings of this world. When you consider the Buddha seated, perhaps eyes closed, a great contentment, there may be no connection there with the sufferings around. When you consider Allah, superior, aloof, above, there may be no connection with the sufferings of this world. But the sufferings of Jesus Christ mean that he connects with this world, and not just in sympathy as if to look down and say, well, I've suffered too, but to actually bring the solution that this world needs. We've been looking for a few Sundays at what it looks like to connect. Nothing is sadder in this world than to have no relationships. And when you've got the capacity in your heart to connect, but you don't connect, it's a terrible, lonely existence. And why would a man or a woman go off to work or go off to fight if there are no people to work for or to fight for, no relationships? The manual, the instructional manual that we're looking at for this particular subject of love and connection is a book that has embarrassed many Christians over the years. And it's the book called Song of Songs in the Old Testament. And if you're visiting today, you need to strap yourself in, because this is a weird and wild book to look at. We have, however, been finding it very wonderful, I think. We've had now two Sundays, and today is the third. The book is called Song of Songs in the Old Testament. It's written by the great King Solomon. It describes a very private, personal relationship going on between a young man and a young woman. And it is quite possible that Solomon wrote the book to say toward the end of his life, this is how a relationship should be run. Don't do what I did, which is to use my power and my authority and my sinfulness to do whatever I wanted and to wreck relationships. Now, as we study this book, Song of Songs, and we're looking quite strangely at this relationship between a girl and a boy, it's like looking at a map. You look at a map to understand a bigger territory, and we're looking at this model of a couple in order that we might see a much bigger couple, which is Christ and his people, the bridegroom and his bride. So every time you read Song of Songs, and it's quite a tricky read, and you see a man there who is trustworthy and he's tender and he's strong and he's sacrificial and he's making his girl secure and joyful and peaceful, you must be saying to yourself as you read the book, the real signpost fulfillment is Christ. This book ultimately points to Jesus Christ. He loves his people properly and perfectly. And it is the great privilege of the Christian to belong to Christ, not just to believe in him from a distance, but to belong to him. And more important than any horizontal human relationship is to have a relationship with Christ, because one day you and I are going to meet him and he's going to say one of two things to us. He's either going to say, I know you, welcome, the most wonderful words we will ever hear. Or he will say, I don't know you, depart, the most terrible words we will ever hear. So we've seen this couple in the first two Sundays speaking, communicating, getting to know each other. And then we've seen them move from their courtship, I don't know what the right word for courtship is, into the marriage. Actually, I looked up my thesaurus to see what it said about courtship, because we have so many romantic men in this congregation and we needed some new words to describe what to do. And my thesaurus says that if you want to court your girl, you exercise some wooing and some cooing, some serenading, and this was a shock to me, some ogling, some gallantry, and you kill with kindness. So for those of you who want to work on your courtship or your relationships, there's the thesaurus for you. Now, last week we left the couple, so to speak, in the marital bed. And if this was a fairy tale book, it would finish at chapter 5, verse 1, and the couple lived happily ever after. But this book is about the real world, and God understands the real world. And today we're going to look at our section under three brief headings, and I know some of you write this down. So the first heading goes like this: when things go wrong, chapter 5, 2 to 8. There is tension when things go wrong. Point number two, why there is hope, chapter 5, verse 9 to 16. There is a portrait of a man who is trustworthy. And thirdly, what love looks like, chapter 6, 1 to 13, this very comforting final section. Now, first of all, we're going to think about when things go wrong, chapter 5, verses 2 to 8. And if you've got your Bible open, I know this is a bit of a stretch for you, but if you've got your Bible open and you're looking at chapter 5, verse 2, I want you to see that the man in chapter 5, verse 2 obviously comes knocking at the door. He wants to connect with her, inverted commas, connect. She does not want to connect with him. She then changes her mind and gets up and says, "Yes, I'm sorry." But he is gone. It's just a little tiff. It's a little intimate but sad moment in the relationship. So look at chapter 5, verse 2. She says, my beloved is at the door. And he obviously seems to be wet and cold because he's been out perhaps travelling through the night, drenched with dew. She says in verse 3, do I have to do this? You know, this is the wrong time. Verse 5, she gets up. She says, I arose to open the door. Verse 6, he's gone. She goes looking for him, verse 6. And in verse 7, as she wanders the streets, she gets treated, perhaps because of her nightdress or perhaps because of her distress, she gets treated as a kind of a wild woman or a drunk or something like that. The men of the city treat her terribly. So things have gone wrong. Sometimes things, friends, go badly wrong. Do I need to tell you? A lady took out a billboard in Birmingham City, complete large billboard in the middle of the city, and it said this: to my dear husband Mark and my best friend Shelley, you are the most despicable, deceitful people I have ever met. I know what you did, and I am disgusted. I have changed the locks, Mark, and burnt your clothes and emptied our joint account to pay for this poster. You deserve each other. Jane. Do you get the impression things have gone badly? There is a relationship catastrophe. Often, however, it is the smallest thing. And so many tensions start small. World War I started not with an invasion, but with one bullet being fired. And an argument can begin with, as you know, one comment, just one thing that is said out of place. Why did you say that? What did you mean when you said that? Why did you do that? What did you mean when you did that? And we are perfectly capable of creating trouble. Sometimes we do it intentionally or foolishly. Sometimes we do it unintentionally. Back in the Garden of Eden, everything was harmonious and there was no tension, but we are out of the garden and there is tension everywhere. There is tension with God. We don't know how to relate to him without Christ. There is tension with people, and the planet itself is very unpredictable. Tension has been built into the world outside the garden. And it's very helpful that the Song of Songs, which we've been following, doesn't just talk to us about some kind of ideal relationship, but talks about a real relationship. Because whether it's small fights or whether it's big wars, they come from the same place. James, the brother of Jesus, says in chapter 4 of his letter in the New Testament, what causes fights and quarrels? Don't they come from your desires? You cannot get what you want, and so you fight. Well, that reminds me of my time in the kindergarten sandpit. It reminds me of times in the home. It reminds me of times in the church. And it describes the wars of our world. All the breakdowns in this world are a spillover from the breakdown with God. And the sequence of breakdown in the garden, which is breakdown with God, breakdown with people, breakdown with the planet, that sequence has to be fixed in the same order. You have to get back with God through Christ. You then begin to get back with other brothers and sisters and one day with a new planet. That's why it is so sad when people think that if they just fix up human relationships that they will be all okay for eternity, or if they clean the rivers and watch the trees that everything will be okay for eternity. We've got to get the first relationship back with God. Well, you'll notice in verse 8, she asks her friends to keep a watch for the man. And they say to her in chapter 5, verse 9, what is so great about him? How is your beloved better than others? How is your beloved better than others? What's so great about him? Why don't you forget him? Why don't you move on to somebody else? It's as if they're saying, is your man not like every other man? I mean, have you not watched dating shows on television? You know, there's just not enough dating shows at the moment, really, are there? We need more dating shows. They're so profound. They're so informative. They help us to know how life works. And these friends of the girl are saying, have you not been watching? You know, you can't trust men. Why should you be pursuing this guy? He's left. So there's the first thing, when things go wrong. Second, why there is hope. And the hope is found in this man. Chapter 5, verses 10 to 16. I don't know if you were listening as that very unusual reading was read for us, but this is the only time the girl in the book of Song of Songs describes the man. He describes her three times. She describes him once, and it's here in chapter 5, verse 10. And you'll notice that she describes him in response to the girls, the friends who say, what's so great about him? And she says, he's very great. She describes him on the backdrop of the tension. In other words, if you think I'm going to give up on this guy, let me tell you about him. Before you think I'm going to turn away and lose him, let me tell you about him. And she describes him in a very unusual way in chapter 5, verses 10 to 16. This is not a photo. This is not an identikit. You won't be able to use verses 10 to 16 and take it out with you into the street and find him on the street. She's describing him in very unusual ways. And so the first thing she does in the first four verses, 10, 11, 12, and 13, is she talks about his face and his head. I don't want to spend too much time on this, but just to simply say that here is a girl who is thinking above the neck as she describes her man. And she says in verse 10, he's not just one in 1,000, he's one in 10,000. And she goes on to speak a lot about his face. And you discover a lot about a person from their face. In fact, if you're talking to a person, and I can see many of your faces now, and I can work out who's asleep and who's awake and who's happy and who's sad, and you can see my face and you can work out unusual things as well. But the face tells you a lot about the person. The expressions of a face, the integrity of a face is very revealing. And she spends a lot of her time saying, my beloved has a head which has integrity and a face which is impressive. Then you'll notice that she describes a lot of gold in this man. You'll see in verse 11, his head is made of gold. His arms, verse 14, are made of gold. His feet are gold. We might say he's got thinking, which is gold, doing, which is gold, and foundations, which are gold. Later in the Bible, there comes a time where there is a statue, and the statue looks as though it's a statue of a person, and the head is gold, but the chest is silver, and the waist is bronze, and the legs are iron, and the feet are clay, as if to say there is going to be a decline or a cheapening as time goes on. But she says of her beloved, gold, I feel like I'm at the Olympics, gold, gold. She says gold, gold, gold. And thirdly, you'll notice that she describes him with very sturdy materials. She talks about him as I say, gold, but also ivory and marble and cedar. We might say he's a very steadfast, sturdy man. This is the sort of stuff that would go into a statue, but he's not a statue. This is the sort of stuff that actually went into the temple. And it may be that she is using a whole lot of temple pictures to say, my beloved is godly. So you see what she's saying with this unusual description. They say, why not, as it were, leave him? And she says, no, he's incredibly steadfast and reliable. And the more I've got to know him, she says, the more I trust him. Because you do work people out after a while, don't you? You work out after a while if somebody is false or greedy or sleazy or foolish. And you work out also, thankfully, that some people are true and are genuine in their faith and are sincere and are wise. Well, this girl is describing her man as consistent, valuable, and impressive. No wonder she says he's one in 10,000 and he's her beloved and he's her friend. Now, she may be looking through rose-coloured glasses, as you do when you are sort of in love for the first time, but her language is very loaded, as if to say, I've discovered a very great man. And given the troubles that have come, she says, and remembering that he was keen to be loving towards me and I was not, I'm so thankful that he has a steadfast character, a steadfast love. Well, now, what do we do with this? We could sit here and think, A, I don't know what you're talking about, but if they're happy, good for them. We could think, I think the preacher is telling us that we ought to be better than we are, so we'll go out and try and be better. But I'm not saying either of those. I think the real message is that this man is virtually superhuman. I mean, he is a real man, and she's talking about him in terms of character, but he is very much appointed to Christ. There is somebody who is gold, absolutely invaluable, unchanging, and supreme. And that person is the answer to all the troubles of the world. This man in the song is pointing to the great person of Christ. Some of you may remember Mike Ovey, who was here with us for a few years from England with his wife and family. He went on to become the principal of Oak Hill Theological College, and he very sadly died suddenly last year in his 50s. But I remember he preached a sermon in this evening pulpit, and his subject that he took was feminism. It was many years ago. And I think I've told you this before, but he had 3 points. And the first point was, men are much worse than you think they are. And you could sense the congregation going, yes. And then his second point was, women are much worse than you think they are. And there was a little bit of a gasp. And his third point was, Jesus Christ is much better than you think he is. So where do you find the person? That's what this book is really asking. Where do you find the person who can deal with you when you yourself are in trouble, either through sin or tension or stupidity or grief or whatever it is? What do you do when everybody disappoints you, including yourself? What do you do when you're disappointed with your friend and you're disappointed with your spouse and you're disappointed with your pastor and with your church? And is it possible to be disappointed with your bank? It could be. And you're disappointed with your politicians. And as I say, you're disappointed with yourself. You're fed up with yourself. And the New Testament says this, Jesus Christ is the same yesterday, today, and forever. Never will I leave you. Never will I forsake you. The Lord is my helper. I will not be afraid. What can mere man do to me? Hebrews chapter 13.

well may find Anzac quite a confusing time. One of the reasons I think we find it confusing is because we rightly spend some time thinking about the men and the women who have given their lives for others. And then the preacher gets up and says, don't forget Jesus. He gave his life for others too. And we find a sort of a file for Jesus. It's as if he gets lost in the forest of all the sacrifices. But that's a great mistake. That's to forget who Jesus Christ is. Jesus Christ is the infinite person. He's the infinite person. And therefore, his death has infinite value, global and eternal value. Because when the Son of God came into the world, the Son of God who made the world and came into the world, who holds the world and will one day judge the world, and then he dies for sinners in the world, that brings hope. Because he is an infinite person dying an infinite death. It's as if his death opens oceans of mercy for the world. And you can bring the match or the candle of your sin to the ocean of his mercy. And I would suggest that you understand Christianity in proportion to your understanding of the cross. If you make a big thing of the cross, you understand Christianity. If you make a small thing of the cross, you probably don't understand Christianity. And the love that he showed as he died on the cross is the same love that he has for his people as he lives. So when he died, it was a very great demonstration of love, and that is the same love that he has now that he lives. And that's why in chapter 6, verse 1, when the friends say, "Where has your lover gone? Where is your man?" she says, verse 2, and this is slightly M-rated stuff, she says, "My man is as committed as ever. He may withdraw so that I go looking for him, but he never gives up on me." And she puts it in verse 2 in very physical terms. He is as close as possible. He is in the garden. And remember, she describes herself as his garden. So we may break fellowship with Christ, but when we seek his mercy and we get his mercy, he doesn't play games with us. He doesn't play no speaky. He doesn't give us lectures. He doesn't give us law. He doesn't give us reserve. He doesn't give us coldness. And you'll see in verse 3 that he begins to praise her all over again. He says from verse 4, she's got beautiful eyes, she's got beautiful hair, she's got beautiful teeth. And we want to say, having been here the last couple of Sundays, he's said all this before. Why does he keep saying this? And the answer is because he keeps thinking it and he keeps feeling it. And that's the point. He wants to say again the good news that she is the one and only. See that verse 9? "You're mine," he says, you're loved forever. It's a little bit like justification by faith. He's saying to her, "I see you as perfect." When you put your faith in Christ, he does see you as perfect. He wraps his own righteousness around you, and he sees you as perfect. And in the trickiest part of Song of Songs, you'll see in verse 10, the friends say, I think she's looking radiant, brighter and brighter. Verse 11, he says, everything's great as far as I'm concerned. And she says, verse 12, I feel like I'm back in the chariot with him, safe, ready for anything. Well, I wonder if you can therefore see the consequence of what we've tried to skim across in those two chapters this morning. It's a little bit broad strokes, but I hope you can follow it. There's a tension that comes in the relationship. The hope is found in his character and his steadfastness. And actually, as they come together again, they have gone deeper in their fondness for each other. Is that not, friends, the way it works in life? I remember being in a triplet with a couple of guys, and they were absolutely driving me crazy. I couldn't work out whether I could keep meeting with them. I was outstanding in personality and character, a lovable, delightful person, meeting with two very difficult men. I'm so glad you're smiling. And they thought exactly the same of me, impossibly difficult. And we persevered, and we actually, by the grace of God, we went through that. And we got to the point where we had great affection for each other, although we knew each other. So it is in the marriage. You may be going into a little valley in the marriage. You may be in a very big valley in the marriage.

But Christ will see you through the valley and up the other side and will often bring you up onto higher ground than you went in. In your relationship with Christ, it may be that you're going through a bad patch, a dry patch, a difficult patch. You feel as though he's withdrawn or you've just lost interest. He's not lost any interest in you whatsoever. His character is the same. He's the same yesterday, today, and forever. His love is steadfast. And he will use this time to awaken a new affection and a new devotion and deepen your faith. Watch and see. But of course, you need the will to do this. If you've got the information, but you don't have the inclination, you're in a very bad situation. I was reading recently that the diggers in the trenches of World War I were all given New Testaments. But it's not clear how many were reading. One man, John Ridley, wrote back from World War I and he said, "War is an awful thing. But what is more awful is that so many who are here facing death care not for the one who can save them." And the first line of the Edward Shalito poem, "Jesus of the Scars," begins like this: "If we have never sought thee, we seek thee now." Well, I wonder if that's true. We don't see it much in our city. We don't see it much in our country. There is a great hunger for Christ in China. They cannot produce enough Bibles to keep up with the demand. And the government, now afraid of the church, has stepped in recently to declare that no secular bookshops can deal with Bibles, can sell Bibles. All the other religious books, fine. Bibles in secular bookshops, no. And here we are, we're in the West, and we've got Bibles all over the place and they're gathering dust because we don't have the brains to read them. We're in a very great spiritual battle. And I want to say to you, friends, that's why we stop to pray. Because we cannot do this just by cheerfully buzzing along. We need to stop and pray. We feed when we come here, God willing, and we fellowship, God willing. And then we stop and we come together to fight the fight of the battle in prayer. And we don't have enough soldiers from this congregation coming to fight. We've got lots of feeders, we've got lots of fellowshippers, but we don't have enough who are fighting. And the fight is worth it because there is a lover worth finding. And this lover, Jesus Christ, is not just a person who will make you safe, but he is attractive. And people in this world are finding masses is going wrong. Masses of things are going wrong. People are looking and needing some hope. They need love which will spill over into their relationships. And the source and the key of all of that is Christ. I read that a couple have married in America recently at the age of 83 and 78. What is interesting is that they had been divorced from each other for 50 years. They've got back together. Their family say they're like a couple of little teenagers in love. And if a couple, by the grace of God, can come back together after such a gulf, you can be absolutely sure that God is able to bridge the gulf for you if you come to Christ because you're lost, or if you come to Christ because you need new grace for living for him. Let's bow our heads in prayer. We thank you, our gracious God, for this window into yourself. We thank you for showing to us something of the world in which we live, so much caused by our own trouble and foolishness. We thank you for the reminder that there is one who is steadfast and perfect, gold from head to foot. And we pray that you would give to us not only a grasp of his love for us, but also a response which is appropriate. We ask it in Jesus' name. Amen.

0: God loves a cheerful giver. Have you thought about that word, cheerful? Hello, I'm Chuck Swindoll. In the Greek language, it's the term hilarios, from which we get our word, hilarious. And it is such an unusual word, it appears nowhere else in all the Greek New Testament. The sentence could literally be rendered, "For the hilarious giver, God prizes." And do you know why? Because the hilarious giver gives so generously. See, when the heart is full of joy, it is amazing how it causes the pockets to turn inside out. A joyful heart expresses itself in great-hearted generosity.
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1: Have you ever read any of Anthony Robbins' books? He writes about the power within you and awakening the giant within. It can be helpful to be reminded that you have gifts and abilities you can use. The difficulty is that some believe that Robbins is pseudo-Christian in his ideas, that God is the power within you and you need to trust that power. Yet really, these are diametrically opposed ideas. When Paul talks about his struggle in the New Testament, he actually says that in his weakness, he became strong in the power of God. What Robbins wants to say is that you can find within you the power of greatness, the giant. What the Bible is saying is that we find strength in the resources of God. It is giving up on the idea of our own resources where we find strength in Jesus.
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Rhema 105:1, where the word of God always comes first, from Ephesians chapter 2, verse 10. For we are God's masterpiece. He has created us anew in Christ Jesus, so we can do the good things He planned for us long ago.

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1: 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Do you want to be made whole? Do you want to have victory? 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The only thing that will bring you a cure are the words of the Lord Jesus Christ. And Jesus is asking today this question. Do you want to be made whole?
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Rema 105.1, where the Word of God always comes first. From 1 Thessalonians chapter 2, verse 19. After all, what gives us hope and joy, and what will be our proud reward and crown as we stand before our Lord Jesus when He returns? It is you, yes, you are our pride and joy.

0: What if we as men could really experience God being with us?
1: Tim, I can understand how sometimes people are a little mystified by the Holy Spirit part of the Godhead.
0: Absolutely, it can be a bit hard to fathom, but it's definitely worth understanding, Des.
1: I understand that the Holy Spirit actually means helper, advocate, or one who comes alongside.
0: I believe so, and that's a pretty good place to start. But you know, my experience is to feel God's presence with you. I believe that's the Holy Spirit, Des.
1: And this is so important when you're feeling yourself at rock bottom and you need that one who can come alongside us.
0: Absolutely. You know, there have been so many times when I've reached out from a dark place and felt God's Spirit close to me, especially when I read His Word.
1: Man, I hope you're finding this encouraging. There's truly nothing quite like the feeling of God being present there with you in the many tough times we face.
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In late 2010, I was asked whether I was interested in being the honorary chaplain to Eastwood Rugby Club. I agreed, and the 2011 season was a fascinating ride as Eastwood's first ever chaplain. It helped me that the club had probably its best ever season, capped off with a victory in the first grade grand final. To be honest, I loved the rugby. For many

0: To know of a glory that will never fade is to hope in the one who delivers the ultimate victory. I'm Richard Quadrio. Ciao.
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0: Rema 105.1. First from Scripture, God's Holy Word. John chapter 11, verse 9. Jesus replied to his disciples, "There are 12 hours of daylight every day. During the day, people can walk safely. They can see because they have the light of this world. But at night, there is danger of stumbling because they have no light." And then he said, "Our friend Lazarus has fallen asleep, but now I will go and wake him up." And the disciples said, "Lord, if he's sleeping, he will soon get better." Well, they thought Jesus meant Lazarus was simply sleeping, but Jesus meant that Lazarus had died. So he told them plainly, "Lazarus is dead, and for your sakes, I'm glad I wasn't there, for now you will really believe. Come, let's go see him."
1: 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And as we delve into this week's topic, a reminder that some of the content may be of a sensitive nature. Now, here's your hosts, Tim and Des.
2: Well, welcome to this week's Momentum. It is Tim and Des with you once again. And wherever you are around Australia, we really, really, really appreciate you tuning in. MomentumAustralia.org is our website. Hey, Des, how are you doing this week? You good?
3: Doing good, man. Always doing good. Yeah, it's just great to get to do this.
2: If you'd like to check out previous episodes of Momentum, you can do that at the website, MomentumAustralia.org. In fact, we had this gentleman on the show last year, Des, and had some great conversations. Yeah. And super excited to have Jonathan Doyle back with us on Momentum. Jonathan, great to have you back, man. Thanks for sharing some time with us today.
4: So good to be back with you both, guys. Really looking forward to it. Great to have, you know, some time to chat last time, and hoping that, again, we can really bring something useful to everybody listening.
2: So for those who don't know Jonathan's backstory, Jonathan has been, in a previous life, an international speaker, author. He's been executive coach. He's spoken all around the world to hundreds of thousands of different people, but he's had to pivot with the last couple of years. We don't necessarily need to touch on that, Jonathan, but I mean, the times that I've spoken to you, what you've born into my life and the wisdom that you've shared has been huge and profound, and you're a deep thinker. You sit a lot in this space, and today we want to talk about this idea of confrontation or avoidance, and it comes from a Carl Rogers quote that I remember you did on your daily podcast. And Carl says this: "Growth occurs when individuals confront problems, struggle to master them, and through that struggle develop new aspects of their skills, capacities, and views about life."
4: I'm a big fan of Alfred Adler, who has a lot of stuff in a similar vein. You know, as I've said to you previously, Tim, we're very much a culture of avoidance. We're a culture that creates a huge number of opportunities for people to pursue distraction and comfort. So the idea that you would first identify an area that you need to grow in and then confront that and do the hard work, you know, not exactly the most exciting and compelling thing to sell in this culture at the moment. But that said, there's some real outliers. You know, there's some people, significant people in social media. I think of a guy like David Goggins, for example, who's developed a huge following by kind of going back into that space and going, you know, doing really hard things has a benefit, an inherent benefit. So it's a tough sell at this moment in history, confronting difficult problems that we all face. There's, you know, as I've said, there's multiple layers of distraction available to us. And the only other thing I'd say as an intro thought is avoidance has always served an extremely useful benefit. So as a species, avoidance had, you know, a lot of benefits for us. There were, it tended to be the people that avoided certain things tended to survive longer. So there was a certain benefit to avoidance. So sometimes when we talk about avoiding difficulty, we can automatically assume that we should never, or, you know, we shouldn't want to avoid things. Well, the fact is we've kind of got a predisposition to avoid difficult stuff because, you know, at the most basic level, our animal brain, our limbic system is only ever going to be trying to do one single thing, and that's keep us comfortable and keep us alive. So to go beyond that and to do difficult things is really going to require something different of us.
3: So what do you think the value is in confrontation? Because if somebody's going to change their mindset from avoidance and confront things in their world, there must be a benefit, right? So how would you define what that benefit is?
4: Yeah, I'd introduce a few key themes here. You know, Freud was enormously influential, right? Sigmund Freud, who many people, of course, will be familiar with the name. Freud tended to boil down the entire human experience to two key forces, the pursuit of pleasure or the avoidance of pain. I'd say that's what we call a bit of a reductionist model. It kind of strips out a lot of the beauty and magnificence of the human experience. But you get his basic point that we tend to do things because we're going to get some benefit, or we avoid them because we want to get away from some pain. You go back much earlier than that. So my original postgrad work was in Greek philosophy, and you know, the Greeks had this very strong idea that humans had this capacity for excellence, that the human being was a particular kind of thing. It had something called perfectibility, that we could get better.
3: Yeah.
4: So people might be listening to this thinking, oh, dude, this is a bit complex, but it's really important stuff. The way that the Greeks thought about this was really the bedrock of Western civilization, right? It's kind of this idea that we're a particular kind of thing, that the human person can grow, can develop, can get better, and can pursue what Aristotle called arete, or excellence. So what's the benefit? The benefit is becoming the fullness of what we can become in this life. So everybody gets to make a decision. The sad part is that most of us are not conscious of the decision itself. So we're not getting a second run at life. We're going to get one shot. And you can be, you kind of have the choice to become the fullness of what you could become or not. There was a beautiful young guy in Italy who became a saint of the Catholic Church, a young guy, and Giorgio, what was his last name? I have to look it up. But he had this beautiful saying where he said, you know, that the only real suffering in life is not to become a saint. He said all other sufferings you can eventually work through and you can integrate into yourself, but he said the one thing that you can never change is not becoming fully who you are. So the benefit is not only to yourself in the sense that you'll become a fuller, more enriched, alive, loving, you know, sensitized, alive human person. There's also obviously a huge benefit for the people around you, right? Especially for dads and fathers. Like if dads and fathers just try and grow and develop.
3: Yeah, that's great.
4: That's generational stuff, right? That stuff changes generations. Yes. There'll be plenty of guys listening that have come from some pretty crazy stuff. Doing the hard work on yourself is painful and unpleasant, but, you know, as I said before, Des, you know, my son's 13, and as I said in the previous interview, I didn't come from a very particularly good family background, but we've really been able to change that in this generation. Yeah. So, look, summary, we become who we fully can be, and we really bless those around us.
3: That's great.
2: Can I just say, I love to sit in this space because I find it fascinating. And I think partly because I'm putting myself in the picture for a second, I'm 48, and some would look at my life, and Des and I actually had this conversation at the weekend where I've looked at the last 20 years I've worked in radio primarily, and I have felt to some degree like I've missed it, even though I felt like the Lord was in it, and I've spoken to thousands of people over that time, and some of it's been wonderful, I'm sure, but I've struggled with feeling that I haven't yet fully reached my potential, and I kind of missed it. I failed in that area. And at 48, what's left? How do I ascertain what that looks like, and how do we know where that limit is that we can hit? Like, what is our potential? How far can we keep going? But then also the other side of that, to go, but what's wrong with a normal, in inverted commas, life? What's wrong with just accepting a simple life that gives my family a reasonable standard of living and everybody's happy and healthy? And, you know, how much do I push that to go, well, how, do I want to upset the apple cart, or do I try and push for the best that I can be, not really knowing what that looks like?
3: Just to answer you, Tim, if I was saying, and it was, and he said his quote, I think he heard it somewhere, it's better to aim at perfection and miss than to aim at imperfection and hit.
4: And hit it. Yeah. That's so good. Look, Tim, as you were speaking, there's another beautiful quote from a philosopher, a scholastic philosopher called John Duns Scotus, which I've always loved. So in the 14th century, he said every human comparison is essentially diabolical. So the translation of that means every human, every way in which we compare ourselves to someone else is, this is going to sound pretty blunt, satanic, right? All of us are created with a particular capacity and DNA and ability.
3: Yeah.
4: The amount of time that we spend comparing ourselves to those around us is kind of problematic. Now, I know some people will be listening going, but hang on, what if we benchmark ourselves against somebody else? What if we look at somebody and we get inspired and encouraged and we want to achieve something that they've achieved? Sure. But you still got to run your own race. Yes. You've still got to stay in your lane.
3: Yes.
4: So as you were talking, Tim, I was thinking of, you know, Jeffrey Epstein, the US, you know, multi-billionaire banker that, you know, mysteriously died in prison recently. Like, you dig into that guy's life and it is really unpleasant.
3: Yeah.
4: Now, he had everything, right? He had access to everybody on the planet. He had billions of dollars. He had absolutely everything, private jets, private islands. How many people would want to swap, right?
2: Hmm.
4: For us as men, our culture is kind of predicated on, you know, obviously financial provision and financial success or other forms of success. Those things have their place. But, I mean, you get miserable, right? Like, the amount of time you spend thinking, if I was just like X, you know, what did Oscar Wilde say? You know, be yourself. Everybody else is taken.
3: Yes, that's right.
4: It's such a great line. Like, yeah. You know, I can't do Des. If I try to do Des, everyone would be going, why are you trying to do Des? Like,
3: you'd be going backwards.
4: So I think there's this kind of partnership. Like, you know, for everyone that's a parent, I look at my kids. My kids are so different. I don't spend any time trying to make one of my kids like the other ones. And the longer that they live and the longer that I and have time with them, I just see these extraordinary, unique, you know, abilities and potentialities and gifts that each of them has. So I think God looks at us and goes, you know, it must drive him nuts looking at people going, I gave you these particular capacities and gifts and interests and talents, and why are you trying to do something else? Like, why are you trying to be somebody else? We've got to stay in our lane. We've got to run our own race. We've got to work with the capacities that we have. The greatest people understand that the purpose of growth, the purpose of avoiding staying where you are or going backwards, isn't so you can really feel better about yourself. That's a byproduct. That's a bonus. It's so you can love. It's so you can bless the people around you. That's it. That's because that cooperates with, as best I can tell, how the universe is structured.
2: So much in the first half of the show. We're going to take a short break. And Jonathan, we're going to come back and look at some of the ways that guys listening right now can perhaps investigate what that means for them in their life over the coming weeks. 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
2: Well, welcome back to Momentum. Tim and Des with you, and our special guest is Jonathan Doyle. Our topic is confrontation or avoidance, and we really set the scene in the first half of the show. So let's break it down and bring it back to you listening right now. And Jonathan, you know, this idea of confronting something, and we use the Carl Rogers quote to start with, growth occurs when individuals confront problems, struggle to master them, through that struggle develop new aspects of their life, capacities and views about life. So let's talk about some of the reasons we don't want to do that. As men particularly, what keeps us in our space, in the avoidance space, as opposed to the confrontation space where we confront things on our life and take the challenge of, you know, growing on board?
4: Well, the good news for everybody listening is that, you know, you guys are lucky enough today to have one of the world experts in avoidance on the show.
3: Well, I'm glad you recognize that.
2: You're talking about Des or yourself?
4: No, it's actually because, oh man, it's hilarious. When I first saw the show notes about what we'd be discussing, I'm like going, like, this is like God's cosmic joke. He's like going, Jonathan, let's talk about you for a second. Because I've always had kind of two gears, right? So I have avoidance. Historically, I've had avoidance and rage.
3: Right.
4: So I will tend to avoid something for a very long period of time. And then if I'm cornered or I really struggle with something and I feel threatened, I just switch to rage. That's it. I just don't have nuance. you know, is that a learned behavior? Is that a, you know, trauma background? What, all that stuff? Who knows? So I have historically been a consummate avoider. So why do we avoid? We avoid, I think as men, we tend to avoid because we tend to want to stay in the exact places where we have some form of mastery, right? So control and mastery. So we find the things that we can do relatively well. And I want to keep this really positive because, you know, I've been to men's events over the years where it's just another thing of like, you know, everybody in the room gets spiritually, physically, emotionally beaten up. And these are adaptive strategies. Avoidance can be, you know, as I said in the first part, it can have a really adaptive use. You know, we tend to want to avoid things that can harm us. So as an initial strategy, it's like, makes a lot of sense. Like the downside of avoidance as a meta strategy is that we don't grow. The forms that in how that manifests will be different for all sorts of men. For some, it'll be busyness. Like I got, you know, friends operating at the highest level of global business who just have been outrageously successful and busy for 30 years. And the level of resentment in their family system is off the charts. So they die with the 5, 10, 15, 20 properties. And again, there's nothing wrong with that in that. But there were things undone. So other guys go to booze. These days, pornography and internet are a huge source for a lot of guys. You know, I think for a lot of guys, pornography and internet becomes an alternative reality, right? You just, that's where you go. You go there for comfort. So I guess what we're looking for is comfort, right? Like what guys are looking for is comfort. Because I think life's hard. Like the older I get, I'm, you know, my age now, still got young kids. Business got hammered by COVID. Life is just difficult every day. Like it's just really hard. So for anyone else out there listening that's experiencing that, you're not alone.
2: Jonathan, can I interject? And the first thing I want to say is you to me, and I'm sure Des would probably say the same thing, you look like someone who does not suffer from avoidance. Like from what I know of you and what you've achieved in your life, that would only be possible if you were able to step out and confront some stuff and grow. So that's the first thing I want to say. So that comes as a shock to me for you to admit that. But then I also want to talk into the avoidance space. And I think, Des, you were going to mention this before about the, what part of the stopping of us confronting is us self-sabotaging our life for whatever reason. And it sounds stupid that we would do that, you know, but what is in some of us where we don't necessarily recognize it as self-sabotaging, but we're actually stopping ourselves. We're actually hindering ourselves from the growth and pushing us back into avoidance for whatever reason.
4: It's the great question, isn't it? It's like, why would we do something, you know, so that is obviously harmful or retardant in the sense of it's retarding us from growth? Why do we do it? So I have read endless numbers of books on self-sabotage. Firstly, I'd say to everybody, it's incredibly common. So I coached an executive a little while ago who's looking after a peak body in an industry sector. And, you know, this person was looking after, you know, billions. And it was just stunning. They were talented and gifted and just racked with self-sabotage, you know, lack of, you know, security. So the first thing that can be helpful to all of us is to know that you would be amazed how many people struggle with this. Yeah. I used to say to audiences, you know, why is like half of Hollywood addicted to something, right? Mm-hmm. Like, wouldn't you just, you've made it, like you're at the pinnacle, you know? Why do we sabotage? The simplest answer is it's a fear-based response. It's that we assume that there'll be a level of success, which links to imposter syndrome, that we will be discovered, that we will get to a level and all of a sudden everybody will discover that we're really inept. You know, somebody emailed me today, a senior government guy who's got to speak to 100 people tomorrow, and they're just terrified. They're just terrified. Like they're just, and I'm going to call them after this and just give them some help. But I'm like, what is it? It's this fear. It's this innate sense that we are not enough, that we will be found out, that we will be exposed as inadequate, incapable, and it scares the hell out of us.
2: 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My thanks again to our special guest, Jonathan Doyle. 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Take care. God bless.
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0: Can you imagine what it would be like if Jesus visited your church family for a week and then followed up with a performance review? What would he observe about the people who attended your church? What might he say about the way you treated each other? Hi, I'm Clayton Bjellin, and today on Insight for Living, Chuck Swindoll continues his study in Revelation chapter 2. It's a section of scripture that contains a fascinating assessment by Jesus himself about several New Testament churches. His appraisals are humbling and motivating. Chuck titled today's message, "The Church with Everything But the Greatest Thing."
1: We bow before you, our Father, in a world that is troubled and uneasy. Whether in these United States or across our borders or across the seas beyond us, there is a growing sense of uneasiness. But we want you to know, our Father, it is well with our souls. We are surrounded by those who lack a sense of peace. Not knowing what the future holds, it is very difficult for those without roots to understand how there can be stability in the midst of what is apparently chaos, uncertainty. But having come to know a relationship with you, our Father, through your dear Son, because of your grace, it has become for us a comfort to know that you are sovereign, that nothing is out of control, that nothing touches us that does not first pass through the permissive hands and fingers of our God. And so it's well with our souls. Thank you for those who do good work today in shadowy places, in obscure places, within the walls of hospitals and homes of care, for the medical profession and the nurses, for those who do assisting work in counseling and ministering and encouraging and, yes, confronting. Thank you for their courage and their insight and their faithfulness. Thank you for using them to help those who stand alongside children clinging to life and loved ones, sick, afflicted, discouraged. Minister through these very capable professionals, these servants of yours who minister to us in our needs. For those who wear the uniform of these United States and for those of our allies, we pray today, may it be well with their souls. May they be given courage beyond their years and determination, even beyond their own emotional makeup. Watch over them. Watch over their parents who anxiously stand back and release them to their courageous deeds. Minister through this church and any other like this one that loves your word, stands for it. Encourage those who serve you this day in places unknown to us, far-reaching, in lonely places, and hard places, and persecuted places. May their souls be at peace, and may it be well with them as well. Remind us over and over, Lord, that you are blessing the work of our hands. You are using this ministry effectively. And now, our Father, we pray where our hearts will be prepared as we prepare ourselves for the sowing of the seed of the good word of God. In the name of the Lord Jesus, who makes it all well with us, we pray.
0: 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To dig deeper into the Bible with Chuck Swindoll, be sure to download his Searching the Scriptures guides by heading to ifl.org.au. Chuck titled today's message, The Church with Everything But the Greatest Thing.
1: We have an inspired performance review of Christ as he specifically addresses seven local churches. Let me mention a couple of uniquenesses about these letters. I've read them over and over, and I've found a few things are altogether unique. One of them is, in Laodicea, there were no strengths mentioned. No strengths. No commendation to the seventh letter that he wrote to Laodicea. Second, except Smyrna and Philadelphia, all of them receive rebukes or reproofs. He's concerned about something in all five of the churches, but two of them he names nothing that we would call a weakness. That would be the second and would be the sixth churches that are addressed, Smyrna and Philadelphia. By the way, in every one of the letters, you will be delighted, as I have been, to find how relevant they are. Now let's take a close look at this performance review of the church at Ephesus. Immediately the addressee is identified as the messenger, chapter 2, verse 1, the one who ministers to the church. Now, here's the way I think it worked. John wrote the revelation while he was on the island of Patmos. The scroll was then taken by perhaps a scribe or someone who was trustworthy, taken to the mainland and then read, or at least given to the messenger to read at each of the seven churches. The messenger would unroll the scroll and would read it to the congregation, because no one in those days had Bibles of their own. And this priceless scroll, written under the inspiration of the Spirit of God, was read word for word to the churches. And it has found its way through the years into our Bibles today. This particular church is located in Ephesus. The reason that the letters first went to Ephesus, if you look at the map, is because Ephesus is the closest in proximity to Patmos. If you took a direct sail east from Patmos to the mainland, you would come first to the harbor at Ephesus. It's now silted in, and it's several miles from the water, but in those days there was a harbor that would lead you right to Ephesus. It was along the trade route to the east, wealthy city, prominent city. And by the way, speaking of Ephesus, Paul and Aquila and Priscilla, and for a bit of time, Apollos helped found the church. You can read of this if you take the time to read Acts, the end of Acts 18 and all of chapter 19. You'll read how the church was founded. Fascinating story. And then Paul pastored there. He ministered there for over 3 years, followed by Timothy, his son in the faith, followed by John in his aging years before John was exiled to Patmos. So as John is writing this letter, something in his heart must have beat a little faster when he mentioned Ephesus. He has pastored the church. And tradition tells us that after the exile, John returned and lived part of his life in the city of Ephesus. Jesus identifies himself as the writer, or the one who dictates this letter at the end of verse 1. There in the midst of the golden lampstands, verse 1 tells us he's walking among them. He knows everything about every church. He knows every one of us completely. He knows all about our background. He knows all about our makeup. He knows every trial, every struggle, every success, every failure. He knows all of that. He knows us thoroughly. He walks among the candle stands or the lamp stands, and he holds us in his hand. And with that in mind, are not surprised to read, I know. Immediately in verse 2, and he names three strengths that were true of the church at Ephesus. First, they were actively energetic. They were engaged. I know your deeds and your toil. They were known for their hard work, busy in the service of the king. There were people who visited the sick. There were those who mended clothes. There were those who cooked the meals. There were those who served the meals to shut-ins. All kinds of things were going on in the church at Ephesus. And he says, I know all about that. I know all about your deeds, and I know all about your toil. And he's commending them. There's not a word of criticism. And then he mentions their patient endurance. He calls it perseverance. I prefer the word endurance. I know your perseverance. In fact, look at verse 3. You have perseverance and have endured for my name's sake and have not grown weary. If you had lived in and ministered among the people who worship Diana of the Ephesians, the mother goddess, you would be terribly unpopular. You would be a marked individual, snubbed in public and maligned in private. Your business would be boycotted. You'd be marked as one who wasn't a worshiper of the emperor or of the goddess. He says, I know you are people who hold up under the load. They were active and they were faithful to stay true to the truth. And they endured, they bore up under the load. Hupomone is the word translated perseverance more than once here. Once in verse 2 and verse 3. It's the four-footed beast that carries your burden back in ancient days when you made a trip. You piled all of your belongings and the animal was said to hupomone, to endure under the load. Under the load of persecution, they endure. There are churches today who do that. You and I may be in touch with some of them, and there is a deep sense of respect we have for the odds they work against and the role of unpopularity that they fill. Some of them must meet in secret due to the persecution that would ensue. So he commends them for their patient endurance. Third, they were doctrinally discerning. I hope you saw that when we read through the verses earlier. He says, you cannot tolerate evil men. He goes further. You put to the test those who call themselves apostles, and they are not. And you found them to be pseudais. Pseudais, interesting word. You put your lips together and say S. Pseudais. We get our word pseudo from it. It means liars. They look like apostles, but they're liars. And you spot that. Just because they walk around spouting verses from the Old Testament, just because they say they are prophets of God, just because they wear the garb of the evangelist does not make them true apostles or prophets. We recently brought out into the open a man who calls himself a prophet of God who kidnapped a young girl in Salt Lake City and took her to himself in that strange and wayward way of thinking. You and I discern that cannot be of God. You don't do that as a man or woman of God. And these people spotted that kind of error, and they didn't mince words. They called a spade a spade. They called a liar a liar. In fact, they weren't growing weary in doing that. Verse 6 tells us specifically, you hate the deeds of the Nicolaitans, which I also hate. We're intrigued by that. I'll go further into it when we get to the church at Pergamum, because it was really a problem there. Nikao is to conquer, and Laos is people. It's a conqueror of people. I take it to mean it was the early signs of those who believed in the hierarchy of the clergy, the unaccountable and untouchable role of leadership, and they took advantage of people, and it led ultimately to an immoral lifestyle. And you hate that. And Jesus, please notice, says it also. I also hate that. I read verses like the end of verse 6, and I nod knowingly, grateful that it helps clarify who Jesus Christ is. He is not some spineless sort of wimp out individual who sort of shuffles through life saying, love, love, love. You know, everywhere he goes. There are things that are false that he hates. And he commends the church for hating that kind of error. And boy, this church spotted it and they named it. They were a discerning body of people. You know when you're around discerning folks, by the way. You know. When I preach in churches that are discerning churches, there are people that have their Bibles open. And when I refer to things, I'll see them go back and check it with that verse and frown and look back at another verse. And then they'll go over here and then they'll listen, and they're listening. They're not impressed. They shouldn't be impressed. They're there to grow and to learn and to develop their knowledge of the Word and their relationship with Christ, and they're not going to be led astray. They can spot error. They can tell about what you say or what you leave unsaid. Those who are discerning get both sides. That's the Ephesians. I mean, this was some kind of place. I like the way Stephen Lawson describes the church at Ephesus. This is one dynamic church, he writes in his book, Final Call. We need more congregations like this, toiling, persevering, strict, sound, steadfast, and strong. They had all the right stuff. If you attended one of their church services, you would immediately sense you were with God's spiritual marines, the few, the proud, the Ephesians. They had something for everyone. Ministries were abounding. People were plugged in. Programs were busting loose. The place was hopping. What could possibly be wrong with a church like this? Plenty. Plenty. Look at verse 4. In the midst of the strengths and all the commendations, you find that little particle, but. And it's Allah. It's not a simple little particle. It's an emphatic negative to turn the corner. But, or however, it's kind of like when your boss calls you in for a performance review. And he starts, or she starts, by naming the things they really appreciate. And they go on and on. What are you thinking? There's a but in this somewhere. I know there's going to be another shoe that's going to fall when it gets to it. But there is something I need to admit. All of a sudden, the people in Ephesus sat on the edge of their seats as the messenger read the letter to them. But what? Now look closely. I know you who've been in church since you were born have read verse 4 so much that you maybe have missed something. But I have this against you, that you have left your first love. It's too important to go over quickly. In fact, it's too important to just leave it in English. We'll go to the language in which it was written, which says your love, the first, you've abandoned. In the Greek language, there are occasional syntactical constructions in a sentence that shout certain things, if you will. One of those unusual constructions is called a restrictive attributive. Here is a case in point, where the adjective is placed with a definite article following the major term for emphasizing the adjective. For example, I am the true vine. My father is the husbandman. That's a restrictive attributive. I am the vine, the true one. You hear it? As opposed to all who are false. John 15:1 says, I am the true vine. In the Greek language, when you want to emphasize the adjective, in this case, first, you put it after the term that it would normally come before, love. You have left your love. The first one you've abandoned. In fact, the word rendered left suggests not a rapid departure, but an erosion. It's a slow process. No one suddenly wakes up some morning and says, I don't love Jesus anymore. I'm tired of Jesus and I'm finished with all that stuff. That's not going to go on anymore in my life. How naive could I be? It doesn't happen like that. It happens over the years. After hardship, questions you can't get answered, trials that don't seem to have reason, loss of health, loss of hope, loss of a loved one. Little by little, something happens that you, if you were visited by a Robinson Crusoe in your life who looked back on the way it once was and now sees you as you are, that person may say, you're not like you once were. Something different. Their love had cooled off. Stay here. Stay right here. You don't have the same devotion for me that you once had. Remember when we met together and often, just you and me? The tide of warm affection has turned. Oh, you work hard and you toil with vigor, but it's without love. You endure patiently. You hold up under the pressure of those around you who are idol worshipers, but you do it without love. And you find error and you point it out and you discipline, but you discipline without love. I like the way Earl Palmer describes it. The first love has been abandoned, and in its place is the starchy, high cholesterol diet of activity and church work that will never nourish the human soul. Oh, you got busy. I mean, you're a member, aren't you? Hey, here's a job. We need you to be here. You need to work there. We need people in the parking lot. We got more chariots than we've ever had before. I mean, this place is running over with folks. And oh, we got a lot of sick people. We need you to be in the prayer group. We need you to meet on Thursday, and we've got the committee that you get at it. And you do it. By golly, you do it. But you don't have your heart in it. It's dried up. Didn't happen fast. As a matter of fact, I thought about this. I thought, how much time has lapsed between the year Paul wrote them and the year John wrote them? 35 years. From 61 to 96, we got a 35-year gap, right? Go back to Ephesians. Let me show you something. Let's see if they've always had this problem. 1 and 2 Corinthians, Galatians. There it is.

interesting. Look at the end of the letter. See how he ends it. Maybe there's, yep, there it is. A little blessing where he says, peace to the brethren, love with faith from God the Father and the Lord Jesus. Now, that's God's love to them. It's a blessing placed upon him. Then he adds, grace be with all those who love our Lord Jesus with our Lord Jesus Christ with incorruptible love. See the word love in italics? It's not in the original text. It's been added. It's implied by the editors of our Bibles, but it really says with incorruptible. Meaning, grace be with all those who love our Lord Jesus Christ incorruptibly. I had an incorruptible love. It was pure. It was impressive. It was the kind of love Paul wrote about in 1 Corinthians 13, that without it, you're like a noisy gong or a clanging cymbal. And even though you give your body to be burned, if you don't have love, it rewards you with nothing. And even though you have all knowledge and all faith to remove mountains, says 1 Corinthians 13, if you don't have love, zilch, zero. And then he lists 15 characteristics of love. And of all things, at the end of this great treatise on love, he says, now abides faith and hope and love. But what? The greatest of these is love. This church had everything but the greatest thing.

0: We are midway through a message from Chuck Swindoll coming from his study in Revelation chapter 2. Speaking about the Christians in Ephesus, Chuck titled his message, "The Church with Everything But the Greatest Thing." At Insight for Living, we're devoted to helping you take your next steps with Jesus. And while we respect that your learning starts here, we strongly believe that your learning need not stop here. 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First, Chuck wrote a book that does complement today's topic quite naturally. It's called The Church Awakening, An Urgent Call for Renewal. 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I'm Clayton Bjellin. Chuck Swindoll continues to describe what he calls the church with everything but the greatest thing, Friday on Insight for Living.
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Rhema 105.1 from God's Word in Psalm 133, verse 1. How wonderful and pleasant it is when brothers live together in harmony. The harmony is as precious as the anointing oil that was poured over Aaron's head, that ran down his beard and onto the border of his robe. Harmony is as refreshing as the dew from Mount Hermon that falls on the mountains of Zion, and there the Lord has pronounced his blessing, even life everlasting.

0: Ape men or ape varieties? This is Ken Ham inviting you to bring the family to the Creation Museum in Kentucky. Millions of years ago, the first primate evolved, eventually giving rise to a whole family tree that includes humans. Now, that's the story you'll see in documentaries, on zoo signs, and in textbooks. But what's the evidence for this? Well, evolutionists usually appeal to the fossil record, which contains a wide variety of primates. They'll say some of these are missing links between apes and humans. Now, in the biblical worldview, we look at the exact same fossils and interpret them as evidence of variety within the ape kind. We know God created apes and humans, and nothing in between. Same evidence, but different interpretations.
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He provides help and protection for righteous, honest men. He protects those who treat others fairly and guards those who are devoted to him. Proverbs 2:7.

When was the last time you laughed your head off? I'm Danny Sinnott with another Brave to Go. There's nothing like a good laugh, is there? It feels so good. Charlie Chaplin once said, "A day without laughter is a day wasted." And I think there's so much truth in that. I haven't heard of dying of laughter being a problem, but I know of thousands who are dying because they're not laughing. In fact, in Australia alone, 64,500 people every year attempt to take their own lives. Maybe we need to look for more excuses to laugh. Laughter is poison to depression and fear, but a healing balm to our body, mind, and soul. Laughter decreases stress hormones and increases immune cells and infection-fighting antibodies. It improves your resistance to disease. Laughter triggers the release of endorphins, the body's natural feel-good chemicals, and it promotes an overall sense of well-being and can even temporarily relieve pain. Proverbs 17:22 says, "A cheerful heart is good medicine, but a crushed spirit dries up the bones." So go make some opportunities to laugh. It's good for you. For more resources, podcasts, and videos on doing life together, head on over to our website, braveenough.org. Whoa!

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0: There is the Chinese story of an old farmer who kept an old horse to work in his fields, and one day the horse escaped into the hills. The man's neighbours sympathised over his misfortune. Misfortune? Good fortune? Who knows? The farmer said. A week later, the horse returned from the hills with a herd of wild horses in tow, which the farmer gradually tamed for work. His neighbours congratulated him on his good fortune. Good fortune? Misfortune? Who can tell? He said. Then, when his son was taming one of the horses, he fell and broke his leg. His neighbours commiserated on his misfortune. Misfortune? Good fortune? Who knows? The farmer said. Weeks later, the army came through the village and forcibly conscripted all able-bodied young men into the army. The farmer's son, though, was left behind. His neighbours again gathered around, and we can imagine the old farmer's words in reply. In truth, it's not always easy to sort out the good and the bad, good fortune and misfortune. A seemingly good thing might have a bad result. Going on a holiday might cause you to drift from God. A seemingly bad thing might have a good result. Rejection by a friend might bring you closer to God. We don't always know what is good and what is not good. What we do know is that God works good out of bad. God doesn't give up on his world or his people. Terrible things might happen. God might not stop them from happening, but he promises to work good for his people out of them. Now, this doesn't make the bad thing good. It does allow good to have the last word. God's great purpose for his people is to bring them more and more into the likeness of Jesus, the perfect human being. Good and bad things will happen to us. Sometimes we'll hardly be able to tell the difference. But through it all, God is at work, weaving his good purposes through bad circumstances. Not all that happens to us is good, but all that happens to us can work out for good if we place ourselves in the hands of God. A piece of beautiful tapestry looks a mess on the reverse side. Our lives may occasionally look like a mess, but God is at work weaving his tapestry, bringing us more into the likeness of Jesus. And that, after all, is the ultimate, the final good. I'm David Ray.
1: Rhema 105.1 from God's Word, John chapter 5, verse 24. I tell you the truth, Jesus said, those who listen to my message and believe in God who sent me have eternal life. They will never be condemned for their sins, but they have already passed from death to life.

0: Hey man, I heard there's this radio station in town that plays the best Christian music. 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
2: It was the morning of 9/11 and the people of Delta Flight 15, along with some 10,000 others, found themselves diverted from New York City to the small town of Gander, Canada. The unsuspecting townspeople soon rallied to care for the plain people, as they came to be called. Volunteers of all ages gathered. Schools were converted to mass lodging areas. Residents prepared meals through the night. Every need was meticulously provided for. 3 days later, the passengers of Delta Flight 15 boarded their aircraft, a radically different group, chatting together as though they'd been on holiday. In appreciation for the town's incredible hospitality, the passengers set up a trust fund to provide college scholarships for the town's high school students. 15 years later, the Delta 15 Fund has sponsored over 130 of them. Proverbs 11 says that the world of the generous gets larger and larger, and this story shows us just how. As the world reeled in fear, the town of Gander responded with extravagant generosity that multiplied itself again and again. Such is the power of giving. It starts with sharing what we have, then it grows and builds, returning again into a torrent of blessing. You're listening to Tanya Harris of GodConversations.com.

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1: Are you ready to stop trying and start trusting? 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He died in your place, and he rose to give you new life. You can believe on Jesus right now. Whether in your car, the kitchen, or a walk with your dog, proclaim it out loud. Jesus is Lord. And if you believe in your heart that God raised him from the dead, you will be saved. Believe on Jesus. 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

0: The most dangerous time to reach for a snack might be the hour before dinner is served. You've finished most of the day's tasks and your body is sending you signals that it's time to eat. Our bodies tell us what we need, but so do our souls. There is a hunger in each of us that food cannot satisfy. It may surprise you that Jesus offers himself as the bread of life. Bread was and is a major source of sustenance, and Jesus offers himself as our source of sustenance and satisfaction. He doesn't just offer us a temporary fix to our needs, but an eternal, fulfilling, and rich feast. So the next time you go to make a sandwich or a piece of toast, remember that Jesus offers us far more than just energy, but meets our hunger for eternity by offering himself as the bread of life. This is Sharon Cooper with God in 60 Seconds. 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

0: 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Everything around us is designed to make us dissatisfied with our present circumstances. Hi, I'm Chuck Swindoll. The late Henri Nouwen, in one of his fine little works, said when he was driving through Los Angeles, it reminded him of driving through a giant dictionary. Words everywhere, sounds everywhere, signs everywhere saying, "Look at me, buy me." He found himself longing to get away from all the words and the signs and the sounds, because it was all so without God. God is not a God of exclamation points and marketing campaigns. He is a God of peace and contentment. Listen for His voice.
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0: committed herself to herself and exchanged rings with her inner groom. This seems like madness, but when we take away the solid foundation of right and wrong, anything can be justified. 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We can't legislate Christian morality, but we can help people hold to positive values.
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Rhema 105:1. In the beginning, the Word. The Word was with God, the Word was God. John chapter 3 from verse 7. Jesus said, "So don't be surprised when I say, you must be born again. The wind blows wherever it wants. Just as you can hear the wind but can't tell where it comes from or where it is going, so you can't explain how people are born of the Spirit."

0: Dr. Michael Youssef, teacher on Leading the Way.
1: When Satan comes to you and he whispers to you and he said, you are financially ruined. 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If Satan comes and whispers in your ear and he said, listen, you have sinned too deeply for God to forgive you. If you're living a homosexual life, adulterous life, if you're an embezzler, if you're a liar, if you're a thief, if you're a murderer, the blood of Jesus Christ can cleanse you from all sins. The promise of God said that if we confess, and the accent is on confess, our sins, he is faithful and just to forgive us all our sins and cleanse us from all unrighteousness. He'll wash you as white as snow.
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1: I do have days where things are totally fuzzy. 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And that's a great sense of peace.
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Rhema 105.1 from God's Word in the Acts of the Apostles, chapter 9, verse 16. But the Lord said, "Go, for Saul is my chosen instrument to take my message to the Gentiles and to kings, as well as to the people of Israel. And I will show him how much he must suffer for my name's sake."

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0: What if we as men could see our life as being measured out for us?
1: Tim, there's a sense in many men's lives where we just take one day after another.
0: So true, Dace. You know, it sounds almost arduous and meaningless in some ways.
1: I'm not saying that men feel their lives are meaningless so much, but sometimes they think we don't understand that there's a cosmic plan in place for each of our lives. Knowledge of that plan gives us purpose.
0: I like where you're going with this, Dace, because, you know, to be honest, I'm not sure if there's anything more important than having purpose and meaning in our lives.
1: Exactly, mate. I believe each of us has our journeys marked out for us. And even though a lot of this comes down to our own personal choice, we can be confident that we will not miss the mark if we're endeavoring to live on purpose.
0: Can we just agree that purpose and meaning make life really great? And actually, without these, we can really struggle.
1: When we consider that we're on a journey of our life, and our lives are as significant as any other life, we endeavour to make the most of every day.
2: For more information, or to access a whole range of resources to help you on your journey, go to MomentumAustralia.org.
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0: In the 2011 movie Crazy Stupid Love, the lead character Callis, played by Steve Carell, is a middle-aged guy who has lost his way in many ways in his life. His wife has had an affair, and it seems as though it's probably Cal's fault. Cal meets a young, hip guy who takes him on as a project. As I watched the movie, the storyline began to make me feel uncomfortable. Cal is firstly rebuked for wearing a suit that really is too big for him. I felt a bit uncomfortable thinking about my current, rather baggy suit. When the hapless Cal finally agrees to a makeover, he meets his young, trendy friend wearing a yellow-collared polo shirt. Again, a lot like one in my cupboard. Fashion is a very fickle thing. What is in today is out tomorrow. Tragically, religion and faith for many people are out of fashion. It's just not cool to be into God. But that for me is the ultimate crazy reason to ignore the true and living God. To care more what men think of us than what God thinks of us is to miss out on the ultimate divine love that is unconditional and eternal. I'm Richard Quadrio. Ciao.
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Rhema 105:1. The Word of God always comes first. From Esther chapter 4, verse 13. Mordecai sent this reply to Esther. Don't think for a moment that because you're in the palace, you will escape when all other Jews are killed. If you keep this quiet at a time like this, deliverance and relief for the Jews will arise from some other place, but you and your relatives will die. Who knows if perhaps you were made queen for such a time as this?

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0: Ape men or ape varieties? This is Ken Ham inviting you to bring the family to the Creation Museum in Kentucky. Millions of years ago, the first primate evolved, eventually giving rise to a whole family tree that includes humans. Now, that's the story you'll see in documentaries, on zoo signs, and in textbooks. But what's the evidence for this? Well, evolutionists usually appeal to the fossil record, which contains a wide variety of primates. They'll say some of these are missing links between apes and humans. Now, in the biblical worldview, we look at the exact same fossils and interpret them as evidence of variety within the ape kind. We know God created apes and humans, and nothing in between. Same evidence, but different interpretations.
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0: So what does it take to make a strong marriage? I'm Brett Ryan for Focus on the Family Australia. Most people would say love, and they're partly right. Love is critical to a successful marriage, and most people would never get married without it. But young love is often nothing more than infatuation, and that's not enough to keep a couple together. So what about a feeling that's deep and mature? Is that what it takes? Some might say yes, but even the deepest feelings won't keep a marriage from being tested. The strongest couples don't rely on infatuation or simply feelings that come and go. They build their relationship on commitment. The difference is that commitment is an act of the will, not an emotion of the heart. It's two people saying to each other, I know there's going to be tough times in our marriage, and we won't always feel like being together, but in spite of how we feel, I commit to doing whatever it takes to make this marriage work. For more on building a strong marriage, go to families.org.au.
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0: Have you ever been pursued and loved relentlessly? Or is that kind of love only a thing of fairy tales? I'm Danny Sinnott with Another Brave to Go. I recently heard of two neighbours who had adopted puppies at around the same time, and every time these dogs went outside, they would make a beeline for the fence and cry, digging holes under it in desperation to get to each other. Then one day, one of the owners had a light bulb moment and asked her neighbour if they could put a doggy door in the fence so that the pups could be together and go back and forth to each other's yards as they pleased. It worked a treat. You know, so many of us spend our whole lives dreaming of being loved and pursued relentlessly by a special someone who loves us unconditionally in our most ugly, vulnerable, and broken places without being given up on. A love that we often feel is continually passing us by. And that's exactly what the enemy wants you to believe. In the Bible, in Ezekiel chapter 4, God himself declares his deep and relentless love for you. In Ezekiel 4, it says, "For this is what the Sovereign Lord says, I myself will search for my sheep and look after them. As a shepherd looks after his scattered flock when he is with them, so will I look after my sheep. I will rescue them from all the places where they were scattered on a day of clouds and darkness. I will search for the lost and bring back the strays. I will bind up the injured and strengthen the weak." He is searching for you, rescuing you from darkness, binding your wounds, strengthening your weakness, and tenderly looking after you, chasing you down, fighting for you, and loving you relentlessly. For more resources, podcasts, and videos on doing life together, head on over to our website, braveenough.org.
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0: It has been said that harbouring resentment is like taking rat poison, then waiting for the rat to die. In our attempts to get back at others and nurse our grievances, we are the losers. Hitting back and taking revenge may come from our desire to win the dispute, but it's a loser's game. Since resentment is the wrong track, and since people will inevitably hurt us, we need to become familiar with forgiveness. Because we're not very good at loving, we need to be very good at forgiving. Forgiveness means that we don't let a wrong disrupt a relationship. It's reserved for those times when the hurts inflicted on us are personal, deep and unfair. We don't forgive tree branches for falling on us in high winds. We don't forgive someone who jumps ahead of us in a queue. That's pretty trivial. We don't forgive a highway patrolman who books us for speeding when we were going too fast. Forgiveness isn't leniency. We don't shrug our shoulders and say that the hurt we feel doesn't matter. It does matter. Nor is it excusing. We don't try to justify the hurt. After all, when God forgives us, he doesn't say sin doesn't matter. It mattered enough to have Jesus suffer on the cross for us. And neither did God excuse our sin. He faced it squarely, and he dealt with it. When I forgive someone, I recognise the hurt and recognise the seriousness of it. I resolve to not let that hurt shape the future relationship. Of course, that doesn't mean the relationship will be smooth sailing from that point. Forgiveness is one thing. Reconciliation is another. I can offer forgiveness on my own initiative, but it takes two to be reconciled. God is willing to forgive all, but not all are reconciled to him. The Bible says that we are to live at peace with one another as far as is possible. And sometimes it isn't possible. And sometimes it isn't our fault. We can't single-handedly restore a relationship, but we can offer forgiveness. Even then, forgiveness is just as much process as event. Deep hurts won't be healed overnight. One grand act of forgiveness is no substitute for ongoing resolve to go on forgiving. Lewis Smedes, who writes well on this topic, says, "When we forgive, we set a prisoner free, and we find that this prisoner is us." I'm David Ray.
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2: I've never seen a morning the sun forgot to rise. In every single detail, you're faithful every time.

0: Amazing.
1: How does God speak? As any good communicator knows, it's never one-dimensional. Humans use a whole range of cues to get their message across. In the same way, God speaks to us in multiple forms. He's a masterful communicator who crafts his messages in ways that embrace the whole person. God's communication forms are not too different to ours. He speaks in words we hear, an inner voice like the still small voice of Elijah's experience. God also speaks in pictures we see, dreams while we sleep, or visions while we're awake. A picture paints a thousand words, it's said, and perhaps that's why God speaks this way so often in the scriptures. Finally, God speaks in emotions we feel. The presence of hope invades us. Peace becomes a guide to lead us, or conviction turns us around. Whichever way God chooses to speak, it's never about the form. What matters is what he's saying to us. And once tested and proven to be from him, that we respond to what he says. You're listening to Tanya Harris of GodConversations.com.
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0: Have you noticed the cost of blueberries lately? It's come down a lot, but at one point this year, it cost $9 for a small punnet. It seems that every other month, the interest rate is in the news. Again, it's gone up. Again. The cost of living has risen for many Australians, and it forces us to think about what we're spending on and whether it's really worth it. The Bible talks about Jesus being the giver of life. Life with Jesus is more precious than gold, and no amount of money can buy true life with him. The cost of living with Jesus has been paid for by Jesus himself. The sin that once separated us from God has now been dealt with through Jesus' death and resurrection. He has paid the price so that we can receive a redeemed life, a new life with God, where our sins, past, present, and future, have been forgiven. This is Sharon Cooper with God in 60 Seconds. To open more space for reflection and conversation about God, go to thirdspace.org.au.
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In this bulletin, the fuel excise cut comes to an end and a warning for the new Victorian Premier. With the details, I'm Tracy Weir. Australian motorists are being warned of more pain at the pump with the government's fuel excise now no more. The temporary cost of living measure was introduced at the height of the Iran war to absorb the surge in oil prices. Analyst Lorian DeMillo at Macquarie University has told Nine he

0: doesn't expect the impact to be immediate.
1: But eventually, I think when, over the next week or so, I'm expecting prices to go, particularly for petrol, to go to like $2.30 a litre.
0: Ultimately, the price will rise by a further 18 cents. Australia's chief veterinary officer says testing has confirmed a further 14 positive cases of H5 bird flu. There have now been 62 cases of the strain of avian influenza. However, the government says the poultry and agricultural production systems remain free of the deadly strain. Victoria's opposition has challenged Premier Ben Carroll to ensure a promised royal commission into corruption in the building industry isn't hijacked by backroom politics. Carolee Katsimbanis has more.
2: With evidence already indicating that more than $15 billion of taxpayers' money has been siphoned off to criminals, bikies and the CFMEU from Victoria's big build projects, it's become the nation's largest corruption scandal. The opposition today unveiling a draft terms of reference challenging Ben Carroll to guarantee that former premiers, MPs, staffers, public servants and union officials are compelled to give evidence under oath. The proposed terms of reference also seek hearings to be conducted in public, along with powers to follow the money and recommend criminal prosecutions. It's the first test for the new Premier to deliver on his promise that the Royal Commission will leave no stone unturned.
0: Carolee Katsimbanis. Australia has recorded its biggest ever quarterly surge in electric vehicle sales. Data from the Australian Automobile Association shows new EV purchases doubled in the 3 months to June 30. Across April, May and June, nearly one in every two vehicles sold was either electric or hybrid. US President Donald Trump announced he had cancelled planned strikes against Iran. In a social media post, he said he was holding off at the request of Iran and other countries in the region, provided a deal was reached quickly. Iranian officials have rejected those claims of nearing a deal, calling it another lie from President Trump. The US Religious Liberty Commission, which was set up by President Trump, has raised concerns about threats to religious freedom in the UK. In its annual report, it highlighted the convictions of a pastor for holding a church service and an ex-army officer for silently praying within abortion clinic buffer zones. Former soldier Adam Smith Connor thanked the commission for exposing the growing threat to freedom of thought, religion and speech in Britain. A report to the United Nations is shining a spotlight on religious persecution in Syria. It claims Christians are being detained without due process, denied access to scripture and Christian symbols, and forced to participate in Islamic religious practices in jail. The report was compiled by persecution watchdog Christian Solidarity International. Turning to sport, and on the final day of competition at the Commonwealth Games, Australian cyclist Lee Hoffman has set a new games record with a time of 58.530 to win the men's sprint final, and the Diamonds have beaten England 68-50 to claim the bronze medal. That's the latest Vision National News. I'm Tracy Weir.
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4: Consider Proverbs 31 and verse 18. She perceives that her merchandise is good. There are four liberating truths in this scripture. Let's have a look. First of all, she perceives that her merchandise is good. She's not looking for validation or approval of her merchandise. When you're insecure and you don't value what you have, others may be able to minimize it and convince you that it's not worth much. This woman, like all of us, desires acceptance and validation. But she'll not seek it or find herself debilitated if she doesn't get it. Secondly, she perceives that her merchandise is good. To perceive is to sense and know inwardly. She understands what she brings to the table and inwardly values it. She won't doubt the value of its worth, neither will she find it necessary to brag about the quality of her merchandise. She won't have her nose turned up in pride, but neither will she have her eyes cast down with false humility. She simply has a balanced and healthy view of her wares. Thirdly, she perceives that her merchandise is good. Here's someone who's not intimidated or unduly concerned about the goods of other merchants. Consequently, she doesn't spend her energies comparing and competing. And finally, she perceives that her merchandise is good. She's not stuck in the past, thinking about the good merchandise that she used to have. neither is she postponing the pursuit of her goals until the merchandise is perfect. She simply steps out in faith, having done the best she could. Her merchandise is good today, tomorrow is in God's hands. Anxiety has no place in her life. So today, remember, what you've got is good. And that's the word for today.
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0: It's not hard to be grateful for all God's blessings when you consider what the alternatives are. Hello, I'm Chuck Swindoll. I sometimes take it for granted that I'm not living a life defined by constant physical danger, fearful of persecution for my faith, or afraid I won't find shelter or food. But when I consider how much of the world lives, I'm overwhelmed by all the ways God has made the everyday easy for me. James 1:17 says this, "Every good gift and every perfect gift comes from above, from the Father of lights, with whom there is no variation or shadow caused by turning." That reminder prompts an attitude of gratitude.
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2: 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I hope and pray that you feel uplifted and renewed today.

0: Good afternoon. In stories making news, concerns over AI capabilities are growing after another major chatbot has strayed onto the open internet. Anthropic discovered its Claude model breached real-world systems after undergoing safety testing. A similar incident occurred with an OpenAI agent last fortnight. The Victorian Teachers Union has voted to strike as their pay fight drags on with the government. Two 24-hour statewide strikes are set to go ahead next Tuesday and then again on the 19th of August, with a 48-hour strike planned for September. The biggest gold bar in the world has been created in Perth. It weighs just over 521 kilograms, 200 kilos more than the previous record holder in Dubai, and is valued at more than $100 million. And in the NRL, sacked Seagulls coach Anthony Seibold has found himself a new home. He signed with the PNG Chiefs as an assistant coach to Willie Peters ahead of their premiership debut in 2028. I'm Gareth Stafford, and those are the latest news and sport headlines.
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2: In 2012, the New York Times published an article which mentioned conditions needed for making friends. The article said, "The three conditions that sociologists since the 1950s have considered crucial to making close friends are proximity, repeated unplanned interactions, and a setting that encourages people to let their guard down and confide in each other. Making new friends ought to be easy, but as we get older, these three conditions are harder to meet and friendships more difficult to build. It's a reminder that we're made for friendships. We never grow out of the need for friends or lose the desire for significant relationships. As we age, it might be harder, but we still seek friends. It is the way we were made by God. Continue to seek friendship, no matter what age you are."
1: Carl Faze for dailynudge.org.
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0: In this bulletin, the Federal Health Minister standing firm and the latest in the polls. With the details, I'm Tracy Weir. New polling shows One Nation has edged back ahead of Labor to be the country's most popular party. The latest Redbridge poll in the Australian Financial Review has primary support for One Nation up 2 points to 31%. The Coalition's primary vote has risen 4 points. The polling has been released as the Liberals continue to rule out forming a potential coalition with One Nation. Deputy Liberal Leader Jane Hume has told the ABC it is not being considered.
1: No, we will not be governing in coalition with One Nation. We are not forming a coalition with One Nation. I think we couldn't be any clearer than that. We have a coalition.
0: Labor sits on 29%. Australia's consumer watchdog has been asked to increase monitoring of fuel prices as excise rates return to normal. A temporary cut to the fuel excise, which was introduced earlier this year in response to the Middle East conflict, has now ended. Treasurer Jim Chalmers says any

0: price increase that can't be explained will face serious scrutiny from the ACCC. The Federal Health Minister is defending plans to abolish private health insurance rebates for those over the age of 65. There is concern by state ministers it will put more pressure on the public system. Mark Butler has told News 24 he's confident in the plan.
1: I'm not quite sure why the health ministers were out parroting that insurance industry modelling. It's very different to ours. I don't understand state governments have done their own modelling. We're very confident that that this is the right thing to do, including by way of the public hospital system.
0: Nearly two-fifths of policyholders surveyed by Redbridge say they will drop their private health cover. While surveys have found only 16% of Australians attend church regularly, they also report only a quarter outright reject the idea that God exists. Dr. Ruth Powell, who heads the National Church Life Survey, told Vision Radio that's why the number of people who tick no religion in next week's census may not be truly accurate.
2: When we look at all Australians in Australia, we have discovered that more than half say there is a God, a personal God, or there's a spirit or life force. So there's only a quarter of Australians who say, I don't think there's any God. There's a whole lot who are a bit agnostic, I don't know. When you say no religion, it's only a minority who actually reject the idea that there's a God.
0: Dr. Powell says young people are most likely to tick the no religion box because of things they associate with churches. US President Donald Trump says he will order American forces to hold off on new strikes against Iran, subject to a deal being reached. In a social media post, President Trump says Middle East allies have reached the parameters of a deal to end the five-month-old conflict. He says the deal would include the immediate, complete and total opening of the Strait of Hormuz. To sport, in the NRL, the West Tigers have slumped to a seventh straight loss after Parramatta snatched victory in the dying moments of the game at CommBank Stadium. The final score, 16-13. Eels coach Jason Riles says he's happy with a win, but less pleased with how they got it.
3: We just couldn't get ourselves out of yardage. It was simple fundamental errors that self-inflicted, and we've made a habit of that this year. And against an opposition further up the table, you don't win them games.
0: And Cronulla recovered from a slow start to beat Souths 32-16. AFL and the Adelaide Crows have defeated the Bombers 145-73 to wrap up round 21. Earlier, the Tigers beat West Coast and Melbourne kept its top four hopes alive with a win over Gold Coast. That's the latest Vision National News. I'm Tracy Weir.
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2: When the meatpacking magnate Philip Armour was a young, struggling businessman, one day he received a phone call from his banker. And you can imagine the banker was not going to tell him happy birthday or have a nice day. The banker said what bankers always say. He said, "I'm worried about the loan in the bank." Armour's reply was, "There's no use. Both of us are worrying over the same thing." And he hung up. I want to tell you, that's what the Lord is saying to us. There is no use both of you and Jesus staying up all night. He's staying up because he has to, in order that you may not have to.
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0: Hey, this is James. I love how Rima inspires me daily.
1: Here we go. One, two, three, hey!

0: In stories making news, US President Donald Trump says he will order American forces to hold off on new strikes against Iran, subject to a deal being reached. In a social media post, the president says Middle East allies have reached the parameters of a deal to end the five-month-old conflict. Officials say five people have been found deceased and 41 remain missing after an Indonesian ferry carrying at least 250 people caught fire while at sea. Back home, in Australia's chief veterinary officer says testing has confirmed a further 14 positive cases of H5 bird flu. There have now been 62 cases of the strain of avian influenza. Queenslanders will be able to have their say on a draft master plan for the Brisbane 2032 Olympic and Paralympic Games. Public consultation is now open. And the Adelaide Crows have defeated the Bombers 145-73 to wrap up round 21 of the AFL. That's the news and sport headlines. I'm Tracy Weir. More details soon.
1: What you doing Saturday?
2: 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Want to come?
1: Yep. Where shall we meet up?
2: Mum's dropping me off at Pie and Pastry Paradise on Main Street when she picks up her morning coffee.
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2: Lewis will meet us. 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
1: What? And having lunch at Pie and Pastry Paradise on Elizabeth Street?
2: Yep. It's a Pie and Pastry Paradise day.
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0: In this bulletin, property prices fall across most capital cities and the Commonwealth Games wraps up. With more, I'm Tracy Weir. Melbourne and Sydney are leading a nationwide property slump, Sarah Wiedersehen reports.
1: New figures show property prices across the country fell by 0.9% in July. Cotality has told The Age the nationwide slump is being led by steep falls in Melbourne and Sydney. House values in Melbourne fell by 1.4% in July to be down 3.4% over the past 12 months. In Sydney, the median house price dropped 1.7% to be down 5.9% this year. Falls were also recorded in Brisbane and Canberra, with only Perth and Hobart recording a slight improvement. The national median value of a home is now $928,000.
0: Sarah Wiedersehen with that report. One Nation has reclaimed the title of Australia's most popular political party. New polling shows the Pauline Hanson-led outfit's primary vote rose 2 points to 32%, while Labor's vote dropped 1 to 29%. The Red Bridge Accent Research, published in the Australian Financial Review, has core support for the coalition up 4 points to 22%. The Greens slipped to 10%. Federal Treasurer Jim Chalmers says he has asked the ACCC to carefully monitor petrol prices as the cut to the fuel excise ends. He says service stations and suppliers that break the law face tough fines.

0: Wholesale fuel prices are expected to rise by around 17 cents a litre. Price increases are expected to reach the Bowsers in around 10 days, with some analysts predicting unleaded petrol to reach as high as $2.30 a litre. The Australian Christian Lobby reports that the West Australian Labor Government's new law allowing gender self-identification has backfired. The state is fighting in the courts to prevent that self-ID from allowing a violent male offender to be housed in a women's prison. The long-term inmate is reported to have started transitioning to a woman while in prison. On the strength of the self-ID, the State Administrative Tribunal ordered the WA Department of Justice to move the criminal into a women's facility. US President Donald Trump has announced he's cancelled planned strikes against Iran. In a post on Truth Social, the president said he was holding off at the request of Iran and other Middle Eastern countries, provided a deal was quickly reached. Iranian officials have rejected the claims of a nearing deal, calling it another lie from President Trump. Professor Miha Kumra at Georgetown University in Qatar has told the BBC Iran would like to see protracted conflict.
1: Iran does not mind what would be a war of attrition. They want to see a prolonged conflict whereby the costs of America's military presence in the region, not just the war on Iran, but its military presence.
0: The US president says the deal would include the immediate, complete and total opening of the Strait of Hormuz. Canada's Quebec provincial government and tourism minister have been ordered to pay an evangelical group $60,000 for cancelling its 10-day outreach. A judge ruled the action violated Harvest Ministry's freedom of expression just because the government didn't like the group's pro-life stance. To sport in netball, and the Diamonds have won the bronze medal in the Commonwealth Games, beating England 65-80, New Zealand triumphing in the gold medal match over Jamaica. Australia finished games with 70 gold medals, 41 clear of England in second place. That's the latest Vision National News. I'm Tracy Weir.
2: Rima 1051. In the beginning, the Word was with God, the Word was God. Revelation 11. Verse 17, and they said, "We give thanks to you, Lord God, the Almighty, the one who is and who always was, for now you have assumed your great power and have begun to reign."

0: G'day, my name's Pastor Tim from Fraser Coast Baptist. 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
1: What if we as men felt like we really fitted within a Christian community?
2: Tim, I don't know about you, mate, but I think the most important part of Christian community is belonging.
1: I agree, Des. You know, there's something really appealing and worthy about feeling like you belong and you're included, especially in something that's as worthwhile as a Christian men's community.
2: And yet I know so many men who are still not connected.
1: I think part of it, Des, is that as men, we can still want to retain some degree of control, and that can actually prevent us from really giving our all to a community.
2: Yes, I think as men, we're often more comfortable talking about the football than ourselves, our joys and our struggles.
1: Des, this might be a bit weird to say, but often we don't feel safe as men talking about the deeper stuff in the general Christian community.
2: I hope you're listening, guys, because we've been talking about how important it is to be in a safe and supportive Christian men's community, a place where you can be truly you, a place where you can become who you've always wanted to be.
3: For more information or to access a whole range of resources to help you on your journey, go to MomentumAustralia.org.
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0: In stories making news, Federal Treasurer Jim Chalmers says he's asked the ACCC to carefully monitor petrol prices as the cut to the fuel excise ends. He says service stations and suppliers that break the law face tough fines. Melbourne and Sydney are leading a nationwide property slump. Falls also recorded in Brisbane and Canberra, with only Perth and Hobart recording a slight improvement. One Nation has reclaimed the title of Australia's most popular political party. New polling shows the Pauline Hanson-led outfit's primary vote rose 2 points to 32%, while Labor's vote dropped 1 to 29%. Two firefighting helicopters have collided in Greece while helping to control a huge wildfire that has destroyed more than 100 homes northwest of Athens. And the Commonwealth Games in Glasgow is wrapping up, with Australia finishing well on top in the final medal tally. Dominance in the pool and the velodrome saw the team secure 171 medals overall, including 70 gold. That's the news and sport headlines. I'm Tracy Weir. More details soon.
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I live in a unique part of Sydney that has recently enjoyed a new rail line, the Chatswood to Epping Link. It has, for me, opened up a fast, efficient and rather pleasant journey to the city. But the train line has one disconcerting problem. It has three underground stations, Macquarie Park, North Ryde and Macquarie Uni. They're all identical. I often admit that I tend to doze or sleep on the train. And if you wake in panic as the train is pulling out of the station, it's very easy to get confused as to which station you're at. I assure myself with one thought, at least I'm on the right line, the right track. I can always go back to my station. God wants us on His track, the right track that He has prepared for us to live. There will be times of misunderstanding, even confusion. But if we're on the right track, following God's plan for our life, we will find a peace and a comfort even in the most difficult of days. I'm Richard Quadrio. Ciao.

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Together, we're making a difference. 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

0: In this bulletin, motorists urge to shop around as fuel prices rise, and more on the conflict in the Ukraine. With the details, I'm Tracy Weir. The Treasurer says he's asked the ACCC to increase monitoring of fuel prices as excise rates return to normal. Jamel Wells has more.
1: A price cut introduced in response to the Middle East conflict ended at midnight. That's expected to add around 16 cents a litre to the wholesale cost of petrol and diesel. Treasurer Jim Chalmers says he's asked the ACCC to increase scrutiny of fuel prices, especially unexplained increases. He says service stations and suppliers that break the law face multi-million dollar fines.
0: Jamel Wells. One Nation will today unveil its leader and some of its candidates for November's state election in Victoria. The party's Victorian president, Warren Pickering, will lead the party. The Herald Sun reporting Pauline Hanson will be in Melbourne announcing seven upper house candidates. A survey has found most apprentices in Australia want to finish their training despite persistent cost of living pressures. 55% of those polled in the Apprenticeship Support Survey say they've been extremely affected by high costs. Spokesperson Lee Xavier says employers could do more to help retain staff.
2: So we've surveyed more than 12,000 apprentices and trainees across Australia. Most are having that positive experience, but there are small improvements in mentoring, wellbeing and supervision that could actually help.
0: Apprenticeship Support Australia provides local support for apprentices at more than 60 locations around the country. An expert warns Ukraine is experiencing an intensification in Russian attacks as Kyiv hits back with overnight strikes on an oil refinery and an airfield. UTS Associate Professor in Democracy, Dr. Olga Olienva, has told Channel 9, despite Ukraine's latest attack, the military is facing a major shortage in air defence systems.
3: Ukraine has built, you know, and has other air defence systems to shoot the drones down, but with ballistic missiles, it's a different picture.
0: Moscow says eight people were killed in the counter-attack, saying its forces also attacked two Ukrainian ports and vessels in the Black Sea. Two helicopters have collided in Greece while battling wildfires near Athens, killing two people on board. Local authorities say two firefighters on one aircraft died, while the two-person crew on the other helicopter survived. Strong winds are making efforts to tackle the wildfires more difficult. A Christian couple who are estranged from both their daughters who identify as males are suing the state of Oregon and a therapist who accused them of causing mental injury to one daughter aged just 15. That means Nicole and David Calloway have child abuse on their records and cannot work with children anywhere in the United States. They have not been convicted or even charged with any crime, but have to bear the stigma because of the label imposed by Oregon bureaucrats. The Calloways accuse the state of violating their rights to freedom of speech and religion. A bill that would allow abortion up to birth is said to be passed in the US state of Massachusetts. That's despite Christian pro-life groups like the Family Institute labelling the proposed law as absolutely egregious. Massachusetts will become the 11th American state to have no limits on terminations. In sport, to the NRLW and Brisbane star Ali Brigginshaw faces a nervous wait after women's magic round. The Broncos veteran was sin-binned for an ugly dump tackle during their 34-4 win over the Bulldogs and could spend a stint on the sidelines. The Titans also emerged winners in Wagga Wagga, beating the Warriors 18-16. That's the latest Vision National News. I'm Tracy Weir.
4: Rhema 105.1, and first from Scripture, God's Holy Word, 1 Corinthians 15. Starting from verse 3, Paul said, I passed on to you what was most important and what had also been passed on to me, that Christ died for our sins, just as the Scriptures said. He was seen by Peter and then by the 12. After that, he was seen by more than 500 of his followers at one time, most of whom are still alive, though some have died. Last of all, as though I had been born at the wrong time, I also saw him. For I am the least of all the apostles. In fact, I'm not even worthy to be called an apostle after the way I persecuted God's church.

0: I want to encourage you today. Whatever challenges you're facing, you've got the strength to overcome them. Thanks for letting us be a part of your journey. 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
1: A little water and a lot of time? This is Ken Ham, head of the ministry behind the faith building, the New Answers Books. How was Grand Canyon formed? Well, the signs say the rock layers were laid down over millions of years, and then the Colorado River slowly eroded through those layers, producing a canyon. Now, creationists study the Grand Canyon too, but we have a very different interpretation. We believe the rock layers were laid down quickly during Noah's flood, and then sometime after the flood, massive lakes burst their dams and the rushing waters rapidly carved the canyon. So was it a little water and a lot of time, or a lot of water and a little time? Well, as we've seen this week, it comes down to your starting point, God's word or man's word.
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0: In stories making news, fuel prices across the country will rise by 17 cents a litre today as the federal government's remaining fuel excise cut is withdrawn. Experts say the end of the excise cut plus an indexation increase of around 1% per litre will result in prices again soaring well above $2 a litre for unleaded. We're being encouraged to forge connection with those doing it tough this National Homeless Week. New Orange Sky Australia research reveals almost 80% of people say they'd like to check in on or support someone struggling, but hesitate for concern of saying the wrong thing or making things awkward. A sixth case of bird flu has been identified in Victoria, the country's chief vet confirming four of those cases are in Portland and two in Nelson's Bay. Overseas, two people have been killed after firefighting helicopters collided while battling wildfires in Greece. In sport, and Xander Schauffele is one of three leaders midway through the final round at the PGA Tour's Rocket Classic. That's the news and sport headlines. More details soon.
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1: Since there's conflict in every romantic relationship, learning to fight fair just might be the most important lesson any couple can master. I'm Brett Ryan for Focus on the Family Australia. 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

0: In this bulletin, major parties playing down a boost for One Nation and an announcement on the New South Wales Origin coaching role. With more, I'm Naomi Millam. Both major parties are playing down a boost to One Nation in the latest opinion poll. The Redbridge Accent poll, published in the Financial Review, shows the Pauline Hanson-led party is back to being the most popular choice with surveyed voters, with a primary vote of 31%. Labor has 29%, while the Coalition has gained 4 points to poll at 22%. Coalition MP Ted O'Brien has told Channel 9 they aren't worried about weekly poll results, but it's clear the party has a way to go to sell its message to voters.
1: I think if there's any real message that we've seen through multiple polls, though, it's that the country wants to see a change. They do want to see a change of government, and only really it's the Coalition that has the leadership, the plan and the team to deliver that.
0: Meantime, One Nation has unveiled its candidates for November's Victorian election. Among them is a former bodyguard to Daniel Andrews, a Liberal Party defector who sued her own party, and the brains behind One Nation's viral cartoon empire. Experts are warning Australia's property downturn is gathering momentum. Cotality's Home Value Index shows Sydney is leading national falls, with a drop of 1.4% recorded in July. Head of research Tim Lawless says he's not expecting the market to turn around soon.
2: In fact, it's probably not until interest rates start coming down, or at least the expectation that rates will start to come down. And at the moment, most economists think inflation and interest rates will start to reduce around the middle of next year.
0: Meantime, data by REA Group for July reveals a 0.3 drop for houses in Brisbane and a 0.2% drop for units. Two waterbombing helicopters have collided in Greece while battling wildfires near Athens, killing two people on board. Local authorities say two people on one aircraft died, while the two-person crew on the other helicopter survived. US President Donald Trump says he's cancelling a planned attack on Iran, claiming the two sides are making progress in talks. In a social media post, he said the perimeters of a deal with Tehran had been agreed. Iranian state media reports the claims are not true. Egypt's Ministry of Education has been accused of discriminating against Christians after not one Coptic student was ranked in the nation's top 30 school graduates this year. According to Coptic Solidarity, the official list of top 10 students across Egypt's three secondary school branches included only Muslim students. Previous years generally included at least one Coptic student among the highest achievers. 10% of the population are Christians. And a British millionaire has pledged to personally fund legal representation for Christian street preachers who face police action. Property investment entrepreneur Samuel Leeds says he's outraged and shocked by recent arrests. He warns that the UK has developed a double standard against Christians. Mr. Leeds believes it's coming from the nation's own institutions, not immigrants. New South Wales Origin coach Laurie Daly has finally confirmed